0: Live from NPR News in Washington, I'm Ryland Barton. The Federal Reserve held its benchmark interest rate steady today, as most investors had expected. NPR's Scott Horsley reports the central bank left the door open to raise rates in the future if inflation remains elevated.
1: This was the second rate-setting meeting led by Kevin Warsh, who took over as chairman of the central bank in May. Warsh told lawmakers this month he and his colleagues are determined to restore price stability after 5 years of uncomfortably high inflation. That task has been made harder by the U.S. war with Iran, which has triggered a spike in energy prices. Gasoline prices have moderated from their wartime peak this spring, but renewed fighting around the Strait of Hormuz could keep pump prices elevated for months to come. Three members of the Fed's rate-setting committee dissented from today's decision, saying they would have preferred to raise the benchmark rate by a quarter percentage point. Scott Horsley, NPR News, Washington.
0: Dr. Anthony Fauci will face a contempt of Congress vote in a Senate committee next week after he invoked the Fifth Amendment in a hearing about his handling of the COVID-19 pandemic and the origins of it. Kentucky Senator Rand Paul led the charge to have the now-retired infectious disease expert testify. Fauci declined to answer dozens of questions from senators.
2: Any reasonable person who has followed his unhinged obsession with me would readily come to the same conclusion. Therefore, although it pains me to do so, because of the respect I have for the legislative branch of government and my decades-long record of cooperating with Congress, under the advice of my attorneys, I will invoke my right under the Fifth Amendment of the Constitution to refrain from answering your questions. Thank you.
0: Paul told CBS News he believes Fauci could be prosecuted for not answering questions during the hearing. Chinese-founded Shein, the massive fast fashion online retailer, says its U.S. operations are under the investigation of the Federal Trade Commission. NPR's Alina Selyuk reports the disclosure came as part of Shein's application to list its shares publicly on the Hong Kong Stock Exchange.
3: Shein over the years has faced numerous inquiries in the U.S. and in Europe, often focused on its supply chain and workplace conditions. Last year, for example, Shein told British lawmakers that it had found two cases of child labor at its factories. At the time, Shein was aiming to list its shares in London, which did not work out. Shein also had tried and failed to do an IPO in New York. Now it's going for Hong Kong, and its financial disclosures had to report the new investigation by the U.S. Federal Trade Commission. The FTC confirmed the probe to NPR, but its focus and timing are unclear. Shein says the result could mean significant fines. Alina Selyuk, NPR News.
0: Oil prices jumped again, and the Fed's decision to keep interest rates steady sent stocks sliding. This is NPR News.
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5: 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I'm Hank Hadley with a look at today's KCBX News. Federal legislation aims to increase funding for bicycle safety projects nationwide. Cap Radio's Laura Fitzgerald has more from the bicycle capital of the U.S.
6: Everywhere you look here in Davis, you'll see someone traveling on two wheels. It's also home to the U.S. Bicycling Hall of Fame, where Democratic Congressman Mike Thompson announced he's introducing new federal bike safety legislation.
7: It's designed to bolster cyclist safety nationwide, to get more Americans out on bikes, and to bring bicycle manufacturing back to the United States of America.
6: The bill would end tariffs on bicycle components made abroad. It would also expand access to federal funding for local governments to plan and build bicycle infrastructure to better prevent roadway fatalities. It has the support of the California Bicycle Coalition, which Kendra Ramsey heads.
8: In many communities, people on bikes have not been considered legitimate users of the road system.
6: The bill comes as the Trump administration makes moves to deprioritize bicycle infrastructure. It's cut funding for, quote, DEI bike lanes and stripped bike lane references from federal transportation websites.
7: There's not a lot of appreciation for the importance of cycle lane found in this current transportation department. So it is important that we pass this legislation.
6: Thompson says he expects the bill to get pushback in Congress. In Davis, I'm Laura Fitzgerald.
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2: This is KCBX Central Coast Public Radio. I'm Hank Hadley with a look at tonight's KCBX weather forecast. It's 66 in Salinas, 88 in Paso Robles, 73 in Santa Maria, 75 in Santa Barbara. And here at the KCBX studios in San Luis Obispo, it's now 75 degrees. Look for some low clouds moving in tonight, becoming partly cloudy tomorrow with warm temperatures continuing. Tomorrow in the Inland Valleys, King City is expecting a high of 98, Paso Robles 99, Atascadero 93, and Santa Ynez 92 degrees. In the coastal valley, Salinas will have a high of 71, San Luis Obispo 82, and Santa Maria 76. Along the coast, Morro Bay 72, Avila Beach has a forecast of 80 degrees, and Santa Barbara 78. 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
1: Apple TV's adaptation of Cape Fear streams its final episode this week. Actor Javier Bardem has won praise for his cerebral take on Max Cady, the manipulative bad guy with vengeance on his mind. You are so creepy in this show.
2: I love Why? 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
2: This is KCBX Public Radio for the Central Coast. I'm Hank Hadley with a look at tonight's KCBX weather. It's currently 65 degrees in Salinas, 88 in Paso Robles, 73 in Santa Maria, 75 in Santa Barbara. And here at the KCBX studios in San Luis Obispo, it is now 72 degrees. Look for some late-night fog moving in, or late-night low clouds at least, becoming mostly cloudy for tomorrow. Continued warm temperatures in the inland valleys. King City is expecting a high of 98. Paso Robles, 99. Atascadero, 93. And Santa Ynez, 92 degrees. In the coastal valley, Salinas, 71. San Luis Obispo, look for a high of 82. And Santa Maria, 76. Along the coast, Morro Bay, 72. Avila Beach, 80. And Santa Barbara should have a high of about 78 degrees. 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
0: 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I'm Juana Summers.
3: And I'm Sasha Pfeiffer. The Irish musician Glenn Hansard has passed away. According to a statement shared by his manager, he died at age 56 following a motorcycle accident in Dublin early this morning. In 2008, Glenn Hansard won an Academy Award for co-writing the song Falling Slowly from the movie Once, which he also starred in.

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2: 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It's 65 degrees in Salinas, 82 in Paso Robles, 70 in Santa Maria, 72 in Santa Barbara, and here at KCBX in San Luis Obispo, it's now 71 degrees. Look for some low clouds moving in tonight, becoming partly cloudy tomorrow, and then sunny by the afternoon. King City is expecting a high of 98 degrees tomorrow. Paso Robles 99, Atascadero 93, and Santa Ynez 92. In the coastal valley, Salinas look for a high of 71, San Luis Obispo 82, and Santa Maria 76. Along the coast, Morro Bay should have a high of 72, Avila Beach 80, and Santa Barbara 78 degrees. 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

Good evening. Welcome to another edition of KCBX In Concert, a show that features local musicians, performers, and performances here on the Central Coast of California. I'm your host tonight, Craig Russell. Well, this summer's Festival of Mosaic has been wonderfully exciting, and I'm devoting this evening to this weekend's concluding performances that promise to be even more thrilling. So I opened the show with Johannes Brahms's Symphony No. 2 in D Major, Opus 73, the third movement, the Allegro Grazioso. And the reason I played that is because we can hear Brahms's Symphony No. 2 on the concluding concert of the festival. That'll be on August 1st, this coming Saturday, in the Performing Arts Center in San Luis Obispo. And the performance time is at 7:30. But if you go early, you can hear the marvelous pre-concert lecture by Dr. Allison McLemore, and that will begin at 6:30. And I highly, highly recommend the informances or the pre-concert lectures that Dr. McLemore prepares for the festival. She's just so exciting and brilliant. Tomorrow in the festival, on Thursday, in the Performing Arts Center, there'll be a performance of Eric Whitaker's The Sacred Veil. It was written for mixed chorus, piano, and cello, and it was premiered by the L.A. Master Chorale, and some of the singers from the L.A. Master Chorale will be here for our performance in the PAC. The other vocalists will be the most stellar musicians from our community, drawn from the many choirs and choruses that we have in our area. The text for The Sacred Veil was written by Charles Anthony Silvestri. Silvestri, he had lost his wife, Julie, from cancer, and to assuage his grief and deal with the loss of this person that was so close to him, he wrote this text, The Sacred Veil, and Eric Whitaker set it to music. Again, that's tomorrow, Thursday, 7:30 p.m. in the Performing Arts Center. So I have lined up a recording of some of the movements from Eric Whitaker's The Sacred Veil. Let's listen to Movement 2, In a Dark and Distant Year, followed by Movement 3, called Home, and then the fourth movement, Magnetic Poetry. And I think you can hear the gorgeous choral writing of Whitaker and the variety in sounds that he gets. All right, Movements 2, 3, and 4 from Eric Whitaker's The Sacred Veil.

We've been listening to the LA Master Chorale on a Signum Classics recording of Eric Whitaker's and Tony Silvestri's The Sacred Veil. And the reason we've been listening to that is you can hear a complete performance of that work tomorrow night, Thursday, in the Performing Arts Center in San Luis Obispo, the performance starting at 7:30. It's all part of the Stellar Festival that's been going on, Festival Mosaic. And I just have to congratulate Scott Yu and Lloyd Tanner and Dave George and all the staff at the festival. They've outdone themselves this year. It's just been the best festival ever. Well, continuing with music for the festival, on Friday, 2 days from now, at Cuesta College, they have an evening performance in which there will be a performance of Steve Reich's double sextet, Eric Korngold's string sextet, and Antonin Dvorak's string quintet number 3, opus 97, subtitled The American. It's going to be a great concert. And there's a pre-concert lecture for that event as well, again featuring Dr. Allison McLemore. So in anticipation of the Friday concert at Cuesta, let's listen to a movement from Steve Reich's double sextet. How about movement 3? It's very rhythmic, very exciting. I think it will have you all tapping your feet. Here we go.

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This is the show KCBX in Concert. I'm your host tonight, Craig Russell, and I'm featuring the evening, the concerts, the upcoming concerts this weekend of Festival Mosaic. It's been a spectacular series of concerts for the last 2.5 weeks, and we have even more excitement here in the next several days. We just heard the final movement, the fast movement, from Steve Reich's double sextet. Now let's listen to another piece that will be on that Friday concert at Cuesta. Let's listen to Eric Korngold's string sextet in D major, opus 10, the opening movement. It's the moderato going to an allegro. And the style of Korngold's music, it's sort of a combination of Brahms, pseudo-Bach, and film score music. It's a wonderful blend. Again, Korngold's string sextet in D major, opus 10, the opening movement, the moderato allegro. And the performers will be the Pacifica Quartet.

0: We've been listening to the music of Erich Wolfgang Korngold, the opening movement, the Moderato Allegro, of his string sextet in D major, Opus 10, performed by the Pacifica Quartet and a few other guest musicians on a Sedil recording that came out last year in 2025. And the reason I played that is because you can hear Korngold's string sextet, all three movements, if you go to Cuesta College and go to the Festival Mosaic concert that evening, on Friday evening at 7:30. All right, to all of you in Radio Land, you're listening to listener-supported public radio, KCBX. We serve Monterey, San Luis Obispo, and Santa Barbara counties. This is the show, KCBX in Concert, and I'm your host tonight, Craig Russell. Well, as I've mentioned several times this evening, I'm highlighting the music that we can hear this coming Thursday, Friday, and Saturday in the concluding concerts of this year's Festival Mosaic, one of the most stellar, wonderful activities in our whole community. Well, if you attend the concert on Saturday in the Performing Arts Center in San Luis Obispo, we can hear several works. We can hear Brahms' Symphony No. 2, and I played a movement of that to open the show. We can hear Rachmaninoff's Piano Concerto No. 2 in C minor, and I'm going to play some of that in a few moments. But another work that excites me on that concert is Earl Kim's work for narrator and orchestra called Cornet. And in this case, a cornet is not the instrument, not the trumpet-like instrument, but cornet refers to the person in the cavalry that was the standard bearer, that carried the flag as they rode in to battle. Well, Earl Kim was born in 1920 in Danuba, California, another California composer, yay! And he studied with Schoenberg and Ernst Bloch. And of course, we have music by Bloch also in this year's Festival of Mosaic. And his music, Kim's music, is sort of a combination of his mastery of classical music, but he also had fascination with Korean folk song and Javanese gamelan music. So the piece Cornet that will be played this coming Saturday is based on the poem by Rainer Maria Rilke called The Love and Death of Cornet Christopher Rilke. And again, cornet means the flag bearer. So, The Love and Death of the Flag Bearer Christopher Rilke. And it was a fairly long anti-war poem that most German soldiers carried with them when they were in battle, in the trenches in World War I, or at least that's the information I got from the excellent program notes that Allison McLemore wrote for the festival. She always does great work. And it has to do with the boredom of being a soldier and of the fear and of the bizarre respites and dancing that is supposed to be festive but feels sort of monstrously distorted at the same time. The recording I'm going to play is drawn from a Naxos release that came out in 2005, and the conductor is our own Maestro Scott Yu, who of course will be conducting this coming Saturday as well. The orchestra will be the Symphony of Ireland. Each of the short excerpts set by Earl Kim, the excerpts from this longer poem, they take about a minute to a minute and a half each, so I've selected five different moments from this larger work. Number five, which is the approach of the opposing army, and I find it quite frightening. Number six is the day's ride with the army. Number seven, we have the cornet, the flag bearer, writing to his mother, telling her that she can be proud of him because he's the flag bearer. Then I'm going to skip to movement nine, which is the feast or the dance, and it's a very strange, weird waltz. I mean, it's supposed to be festive, but it sounds more like a nightmare almost at times. And then we'll hear number 13, where the enemy unexpectedly invades the house where Cornet is staying with a lover, with a sweetheart. And it's just evocative of the fear that they're experiencing when the enemy intrudes on them. All right, five short excerpts from Earl Kim's Cornet that we will be able to hear this coming Saturday in the concluding concert of Festival Mosaic. Here we go.
1: One day, in the morning, a horseman appears. And then a second, four, ten.
2: clad in iron, huge, and a thousand behind them, the army. It is time to part. Safe return home, my Lord Marquis. May the Virgin protect you.
3: And you too.
2: And they cannot part from one another. All at once, they are friends,
3: brothers,
2: and have more to confide in one another. For they already know so much the one about the other. They hesitate. And all about them is haste and the sound of horses' hooves. Then the Marquis draws off the great gauntlet from his right hand. He takes out the little rose and plucks a petal from it, like the breaking of the rose. That will protect you. Farewell. Count von Langenau was taken aback. He gazes after the Frenchman a long time. Then he thrusts into his tunic the rose leaf. My right, another's.

countryside is dazzling with them. 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Girls come with their crimson hats and their flying hair. Beckoning. Soldiers come black-armored, abroad like the night. 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And under the fierce resistance of quick hands, the drums come to life. As in a dream, they rumble, rumble. And in the evening, they offer him lanterns, strange lanterns, wine shining in iron casks. Wine?

Fa Longanao is writing a letter, deep in thought. 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Dearest Mother, be proud. I carry the flag. Be untroubled. I carry the flag. Love me. I carry the flag. Then he puts the letter in his tunic in the most secret place beside the rose petal and thinks it will soon be scented by it and thinks perhaps someone will find it someday and thinks for the enemy is near.

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Who is passing through the rooms? Let be. Whoever it is, he will not find his way to the turret chamber. As if behind 100 doors in this deep sleep which two people share, share like one mother or one death. Is that the morning? What sun is rising? How big is the sun? All those birds, their voices are everywhere. Everything is bright, but it is not day. Everything is full of sound, but it is not the voices of birds. It is the beams that blaze. It is the windows that scream. 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

0: All crowd, half in armor, half naked, from room to room, from passage to passage, and seek the stairs. And with muffled breath, the bugle stutter in the courtyard. Fallen! Fallen! And throbbing drums, but the flag is not there. Shouts! Cornet! Plunging horses, prayers, shouting, curses! Cornet! 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Cornet! And once again, Cornet! And away goes the galloping cavalry. But the flag is not there.
1: We've been listening to excerpts from Earl Kim's Cornet for narrator and orchestra, conducted by Scott Yu with the Symphony of Ireland on a Naxos recording. And the reason I played those excerpts is because we can hear the entire work of Cornet by Earl Kim on the concluding concert of Festival Mosaic this coming Saturday, 7:30 p.m., in the Performing Arts Center in San Luis Obispo. And there will be a pre-concert lecture by Dr. McElmore if you arrive by 6:30. Everyone, you're listening to Listener Supported Public Radio, KCBX. We serve the Central Coast, all the Central Coast, up to around, I'd say Monterey or Salinas, around there, and going down to about Goleta and the many points in between. This is the show KCBX in Concert, and we celebrate local musicians, performers, and festivals on the Central Coast. And that's why I'm celebrating with vigor and enthusiasm Festival Mosaic, one of the great jewels of our community. And we have concluding concerts Thursday, Friday, and Saturday. All right, I think I have time to play some Rachmaninoff. Let's listen to Rachmaninoff's Piano Concerto No. 2, because that will be heard on that concluding Saturday concert. On this recording, it's the Berlin Philharmonic, conducted by Kirill Petrenko, with piano soloist Kirill Gerstein. And this came out on the Berliner Philharmonica recordings from 2023. There are three movements. The first is Moderato, followed by the Adagio Sostenuto, and the third and final movement is the concluding Allegro Scherzando.

We've been listening to the music of Rachmaninoff, his Piano Concerto No. 2 in C minor, because we will be able to hear that work this coming Saturday as part of the concluding concert of Festival Mosaic. It's been a spectacular year, and I can hardly think of a better piece to end with than the Rachmaninoff. So I'm looking at the clock. It's time to sign off. So as I fade off in Radio Land, let's listen to a bit of the Brahms Symphony 2 from that same concluding concert this coming Saturday. Thank you so much for listening. It's been so much fun, and it's been an honor to do this show with you. See you in a couple weeks. Good night.

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Tickets are at festivalmozaic.org. Good evening. It's 8 o'clock. It's time for Classical Showcase. I'm your host, Sal Espana, and tonight we bring you another assorted mix of classical works from the past 125 years or so. And as a special treat tonight, we are presenting all living composers. That's pretty cool. Our spotlight work at the top of the 9 o'clock hour is by Polish composer and pianist Krzysztof Majer. And keeping with the America Celebrates 250 years, our introductory piece tonight is by American composer James Viggo Poulsen. He was born in 1958. Poulsen has composed music for hundreds of commercials. We're going to hear his 2008 composition entitled Heartland Poem. Heartland Poem is a single movement work that portrays the feeling, expanse, and history of the American heartland. Here's the Royal Philharmonic Orchestra, Jeffrey Patterson conducting.

Jeffrey Patterson, conducting the Royal Philharmonic Orchestra, performing Heartland Poem by James Viggo Poulsen. 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Up next, music from American composer Melinda Wagner. She was born in 1957. Wagner won the Pulitzer Prize in 1999. We're going to hear her 2023 composition, Limbic Notes. And Limbic Notes is in reference to the limbic system, which is a complex system of nerves and networks in the brain that are concerned with instinct and mood, performed by Trace Johnson on cello on this premiere recording.

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You're listening to Classical Showcase here on KCBX, serving South Monterey and San Luis Obispo counties. 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Up next, music from American composer and conductor John Adams. He was born in 1947. We're going to hear his 2002 composition on the transmigration of souls. It was written as a commemorative work after 9/11. It won the Pulitzer Prize and 3 Grammy Awards. Here's the Atlanta Symphony Orchestra Chorus, led by Norman McKenzie and the Gwinnett Young Singers, directed by Lynn Erda.

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0: John Adam Nelson. John J. Lennon. Jose Luis Leon. Kevin D. Marlowe. Lizzie Martinez Caldwell. I See Water and Buildings. Michael Lepore.
3: 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I Love You.
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Lynn Erda directing the Gwinnett Young Singers, along with Norma McKenzie and the Atlanta Symphony Orchestra and Chorus, performing On the Transmigration of Souls by John Adams. You're listening to Classical Showcase here on KCBX, public radio from Salinas to Santa Ynez. Just a reminder, coming up at the top of the hour, it's our spotlight work of the evening. Tonight it's by Polish composer and pianist Krzysztof Meyer. To bring us up to that point, we have music from American composer and pianist Ethan Iverson. He was born in 1973. We're going to hear his Trumpet Sonata from 2023. All three movements address the blues, and the last movement has some old-time boogie as well. Here's Ethan Iverson on piano, with Tim Leopold on trumpet. Excuse me, trumpet.

trumpeter Tim Leopold, along with pianist Ethan Iverson, performing Trumpet Sonata by Ethan Iverson. 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It's just after 9 o'clock. It's time for our spotlight work of the evening. Tonight it's by Polish composer and pianist Krzysztof Majer. Majer's works often include some puzzles and hidden arithmetic. Case in point, here's the String Quartet No. 10, Opus 82 from 1994. It's written in the tradition of Beethoven, filtered through Bartok and Shostakovich. Here's the Wieniawski String Quartet.

The Wieniawski String Quartet performing String Quartet No. 10 by Polish composer Krzysztof Majer, our spotlight work of the evening. 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Up next, Canadian composer David Jaeger. He was born in 1947. We're going to hear Nocturnes Volume 1, composed between 2020 and 2023. They began as a collaboration with Scottish poet David Cameron. Here's Christina Petrovsky-Quilico on piano.

pianist Christina Petroska Quilico performing Nocturnes, Volume 1 by Canadian composer David Jaeger. 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We're going to leave you tonight with music by American composer Michael Torkey. He was born in 1961. His latest album is entitled Last, and we're going to hear the track Last Friday. I'm Sal Espana. Thank you for listening. I'll be back next week with more wonderful classical music from the 20th and 21st centuries for your enjoyment. And in the meantime, stay tuned for the Jazz Current coming up at the top of the hour. We shall see you next time, and keep it tuned here to KCBX.

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1: 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Stay tuned. Let's see where this current takes us.

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1: Hereby.
0: Hereby.
1: My invitation.
0: My invitation.
1: I do invite you.
0: I do invite you.
1: Be of my space world.
0: Be of my space world.
1: This song is sound of enlightenment.
0: Of enlightenment.
1: The fiery truth of enlightenment.
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1: Vibrations.
0: Vibrations.
1: Sent from the space world.
0: Sent from the space world.
1: Is of the cosmic.
0: Is of the cosmic.
1: Starry dimension.
0: Starry dimension.
1: Enlightenment is my tomorrow.
0: My tomorrow.
1: It has no plane of sorrow.
0: Of sorrow.
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We just heard A Chant for Boo by Art Blakey and the Jazz Messengers, Celestial Blues by Gary Bart's NTU Troupe, Red Clay, a live performance at the North Sea Jazz Festival by Freddie Hubbard, and before that was Air Gret by Hatfield and the North and Enlightenment by Sun Ra. Stay tuned. Let's see where this current takes us. This is Prince Tie by Bobby Hutcherson and Harold Land.

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We just heard Jim by Sarah Vaughan and Clifford Brown. It's a Lonesome Old Town When You're Not Around by Duke Ellington. Person I Knew by Bill Evans. And You'll Know When You Get There by Herbie Hancock. This is Sleepwalker Serenade by Count Basie.

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Right now we're listening to In a Silent Way by Miles Davis. Before that was Jibaba by Donald Byrd, The Young Rabbits by the Jazz Crusaders, Avalon by Benny Goodman, and People Make the World Go Round by Milt Jackson. We've got about 25 more minutes of music for you. We're going to listen to this song, In a Silent Way by Miles Davis, and Chelsea Bridge by Billy Strayhorn, and that'll take us right up to midnight, to the top of the hour for Jazz Overnight, right here on KCBX. Stay tuned.

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1: I'm Sasha Pfeiffer. 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

0: Live from NPR News in Washington, I'm Dave Mattingly. U.S. Central Command says American forces have carried out a wave of heavy strikes against Iran in response to Iran firing missiles at American troops in Jordan a day earlier. Hours after those missiles were intercepted, President Trump pledged to hit Iran hard. The president says he wants to spend more than $20 billion to redesign Washington Dulles International Airport. NPR's Deepa Shivaram says many voters appear underwhelmed by such projects.
1: A new poll from CNN shows that Americans disapprove of Trump's various construction projects, like the White House ballroom and the reflecting pool on the National Mall. 58% say they feel dissatisfied or angry about them. The same poll shows that 73% say that

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1: When it comes to regulating AI, there's not much guidance from the federal government. But a group of teens is ready to take on the challenge of coming up with policy around AI in academics.
2: Now it falls to the kids. Let them lead the way.
1: I'm Sasha Pfeiffer. We take you to Boston, where students have come together to agree on one unified national policy to navigate AI in schools. 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
4: Live from NPR News in Washington, I'm Dave Mattingly. For the first time, the Justice Department is turning to a special court to argue for the removal of an Afghan woman who's accused of supporting the Islamic State terrorist group. NPR's Kerry Johnson says Congress created the Alien Terrorist Removal Court roughly 30 years ago.
5: Authorities have never before used the Alien Terrorist Court, designed by lawmakers to make it easier for the Justice Department to use classified evidence to deport people from American soil. This month, the DOJ launched the removal process against a 47-year-old woman based in Fort Worth, Texas. Court filings identify Nazira Hajizadeh as the mother and mother-in-law of two Afghan men who were convicted in Oklahoma for trying to attack the 2024 elections. Now they want to deport her, and this week they transported her to Washington, D.C. for a court hearing. Kerry Johnson, NPR News, Washington.
4: NPR's Jane Arraf says the U.S. has launched more airstrikes against Iran.
6: CENTCOM says it launched a heavy wave of strikes against Iran overnight. It said the targets included military command centers and missile facilities. And that is in retaliation for what the U.S. military called a surprise Iranian attack on the Muwaffaq Basalti Air Base in the Jordanian desert.
4: Those Iranian missiles were intercepted. This is NPR News.
3: It's 7:31 on Thursday, July 30th. I'm Carol Tangeman with KCBX News. The privately funded and volunteer-run Templeton Library will not receive the tax dollars they had requested after a San Luis Obispo County ad hoc committee identified budget and legal issues with diverting the funding. At a board meeting, Supervisor John Pichong said many Templeton residents still use the county library system, even though they don't have a local county branch.
7: I do believe that Templeton deserves, you know, a library. However, you know, my family and many of the families in my community in Templeton have used the Atascadero Library, have had no problems getting to the library, utilizing their services and their programs.
3: However, representatives from the Templeton Library said their community has a particularly high rate of renewals at the county system because the closest branch is 7 miles

0: on American movies. I also work in Spain, and that gives me also the possibility to keep on defending what I think is right. What is exciting to see is that more and more and more and more people are thanking me and supporting me and encouraging me to keep on doing and keep on saying what I'm saying because they feel represented.
1: That's Javier Bardem. The finale of his series Cape Fear streams Friday on Apple TV. Thank you so much for speaking with us. It was a pleasure.
0: Thank you very much.
1: This is NPR News.
2: When it comes to regulating AI, there's not much guidance from the federal government, but a group of teens is ready to take on the challenge of coming up with policy around AI in academics.
3: Now it falls to the kids. Let them lead the way.
2: I'm Sasha Pfeiffer. We take you to Boston, where students have come together to agree on one unified national policy to navigate AI in schools. 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
5: Live from NPR News, I'm Lakshmi Singh. Former FBI Director Jim Comey is asking a judge to toss criminal charges against him. He's facing federal prosecution over his now deleted social media posts of seashells displaying the numbers 8647, which the Justice Department interprets as, but Comey denies is, a call to violence against President Trump. Here's NPR's Kerry Johnson.
6: A DOJ spokesperson says Comey will have his day in court like any other defendant, and it would be unfair to the prosecution and to Comey himself to reveal any more details now. Comey's lawyers say veteran assistant U.S. attorneys in North Carolina backed away from this case, and the person who brought the indictment had minimal experience. Now, Acting Attorney General Todd Blanche told reporters in April at the time of the indictment that there had been a, quote, tremendous amount of investigation.
5: Meanwhile, Todd Blanche's quest to be formally named the next U.S. Attorney General is in danger of being derailed. A committee vote on whether to advance Blanche's nomination for full Senate consideration was delayed today in the wake of Republican holdouts. More Middle Eastern countries are at risk of being drawn into the U.S.-Iran war. Former U.S. Ambassador Michael Ratney speaks to risk facing Saudi Arabia.
7: At this point, the Saudis don't want their energy infrastructure targeted. There could be damage to water desalination facilities.
5: Kuwait and Jordan are reporting more Iranian missile attacks on their soil, and the same may now be true for Egypt. This is NPR News.
4: It's 8:31 on Thursday, July 30th. I'm Carol Tangeman with KCBX News. The volunteer-run Templeton Library will not receive the tax dollars they requested after a county ad hoc committee identified budget and legal issues with diverting the money. KCBX's Kendra Hanna has more.
8: Templeton doesn't have a county library branch, but community members privately funded a volunteer-run library that opened in 2022. The Templeton Library has requested over $300,000 in taxes go to fund their popular local institution instead of the county system. At a Board of Supervisors meeting on Tuesday, Supervisor John Peixong said that would hurt county libraries.
9: If we have to remove $318,000 a year, other libraries would probably have to reduce hours or there would be less personnel or things like that would happen countywide.
8: A Slow County ad hoc committee also said giving the money directly to the Templeton Library is illegal. Peixong suggested creating some type of bond that would fund both the Templeton Library and the county. Templeton Community Library Association President Melinda Reed said her community isn't well served by the closest county branch.
10: Patrons must drive 7 miles to Atascadero, and there are no safe walking or biking routes to Atascadero.
8: Reed said that Templeton residents have a particularly high rate of renewals at county libraries. She thinks that's because returning items is too inconvenient. The Board of Supervisors voted to accept the ad hoc committee's findings and did not decide to divert the revenue. For KCBX, I'm Kendra Hanna.
4: And Democratic Congressman Mike Thompson from Northern California announced he's introduced a new bicycle safety legislation on Wednesday. The

Johnny Blue Skies on KCBX Central Coast Public Radio. Situation from his latest album, Mutiny After Midnight. Johnny Blue Skies, the alter ego of Sturgill Simpson. We heard a little something from Molly right before that. Mogolu from Amadou and Mariam. And the English Beat, a classic, Mirror in the Bathroom, started out with the KCBX Featured Album of the Week. Cook from Lettuce. They just released that last year, and it is full of fabulous funk and jazz and soul and so much more. We're going to hear more of that through the morning. That was Ghosts of Yest from Lettuce. My name is Marisa Waddell. You're listening to The Morning Cup on KCBX. I'm sitting in for Neil today, and I'm happy to be here with you playing music of all kinds from now until noon, when you can hear Democracy Now. Lots more great music coming up tonight, starting at 6:30 on the road home. Monica Fiscalini is sitting in for me tonight for some Americana music and its roots and its branches. Then you can hear a whole lot of roots country and a lot more on Across the Tracks from 8 to 10. And tonight, from 10 to midnight, it's Jazz Liner Notes with Fred Friedman. If you want to get a hold of me this morning, if you want to have any comments or ask any questions or anything else, then feel free to email me. That's the best way. I'm at Marisa, M-A-R-I-S-A, at kcbx.org. Lots of great music of all kinds coming up, but right now I thought I'd play a little something by John Craigie. It was just announced that he will be at the Harold J. Miosi Cultural and Performing Arts Center at Cuesta College coming up on November 20th. And KCBX is a co-sponsor of that show. Good Medicine Presents is putting that one on. So that's something to look forward to. Mark your calendar, November 20th. I thought I'd play something that's a favorite from John Craigie. This one features Gregory Alan Isakoff. It's called I Am California. 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

It's a set all about California right here on The Morning Cup on KCBX. That was Oh He Dead with their song California. Right before that, a local guy, so talented, a producer, singer, songwriter right here in our own community, Damon Castillo, California Minute. Joni Mitchell with California from her album Blue. And starting up that set, John Craigie, I Am California, featuring Gregory Alan Isakoff with him on that track. And that's from his album, John Craigie's album, No Rain, No Rose. And again, John Craigie is going to be at the Cuesta CPAC coming up on November 20th. It's a Good Medicine Presents show co-sponsored by KCBX. So that's something to plan for. That's probably going to sell out. Well, my name's Marisa Waddell with you on The Morning Cup on your public radio station, KCBX. If you haven't heard yet, we are refreshing our programming schedule starting this coming Sunday. 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Here's a little big band with Sinatra for you. This one goes out to another Frank, who works right here at KCBX.

Gregory Porter on KCBX Public Radio, The Morning Cup Revival from his album All Rise. The Wait, Aretha Franklin doing the band there. And we heard a little something from an album that was the KCBX featured album of the week a while back called Latin Fire, Cumbia, Salsa, and Afro-Funk from 1956 through 83. And that band is from Colombia, Peregoyo y su Combo Bacana. That was called Descarga Bacana. And we heard a little something from Frank Sinatra. They can't take that away from me. My name is Marisa Waddell, and I'm sitting in for Neil Losey this morning. Thanks for riding along with me as I play music of all kinds until noon today. Coming up in just a few minutes at 10 o'clock, it's news headlines, and then we have a whole lot more music for you until 12 when you can hear Democracy Now! If you haven't heard yet, we have a KCBX app, and you can listen to all of our shows on demand on the app. If you missed the jazz show last night that we have going now, it's called The Jazz Current every Wednesday night. If you missed that, then you can listen on demand in the car, on the go, whenever you want. 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Here's a little something from a band that I was not familiar with until Neil added it to the library. They're called Veranda, and Veranda are from Quebec. They play a combination of bluegrass and Quebecois music and jazz and a whole lot of other stuff. This one is called La Chasse aux Champignons. Sounds like they're mushroom hunting on this song. Veranda on KCBX.

0: Slow County Stumblers on KCBX HD1 San Luis Obispo, KNBX HD1 San Ardo, streaming at kcbx.org and on the KCBX app. That was called Soap on a Rope from Slow County Stumblers album All the Good Times. And we heard that Quebecois group Veranda from their self-titled album just released. That song was La Chasse aux Champignons. My name's Marisa Waddell. 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
2: Live from NPR News, I'm Lakshmi Singh. The U.S. is coming off a quarter of a slowdown in economic growth as consumer inflation remains high, according to new government data out today. More from NPR's Scott Horsley.
3: A new report from the Commerce Department shows the U.S. economy grew more slowly in April, May, and June than during the three previous months. Gross domestic product grew at an annual rate of 1.5% during the second quarter. Consumer spending remained strong, but investment grew more slowly. Consumer prices in June were up 3.7% from a year ago, according to the Commerce Department's inflation yardstick, which is closely watched by the Federal Reserve. Despite stubborn inflation, the central bank decided to leave its benchmark interest rate unchanged. There's mixed news from big tech companies. Microsoft reported better-than-expected profits, but Facebook's parent, Meta, fell short of forecast amid big spending on artificial intelligence. Scott Horsley, NPR News, Washington.
2: President Trump says he may temporarily withdraw Todd Blanche's nomination for U.S. Attorney General in the face of at least two Senate Republican holdouts. Senators John Cornyn and Tom Tillis, both of whom are leaving Congress after this year, are pressuring Blanche to promise in writing that President Trump won't receive broad tax immunity or secure a compensation fund widely viewed as a slush fund for allies in his lawsuit settlement with the IRS. A Senate committee was poised to decide today on whether to recommend the interim AG stay on permanently, but that vote's been delayed. Another Senate committee has advanced a different Trump nominee to lead the Centers for Disease Control and Prevention. Here's NPR's Ping Wong.
4: It's been a long time, almost a year, since the CDC had a Senate-confirmed director, not a temporary or an acting one. Now it's on the cusp. The Senate Health Committee voted to advance the nomination of Dr. Erica Schwartz to a full Senate vote. Senator Bill Cassidy, a Republican from Louisiana, chairs the committee.
5: America is facing serious public health challenges. Children are dying and being hospitalized from diseases that could be prevented with a vaccine.
4: After a rocky appearance before the committee earlier this month, Schwartz ultimately got yes votes from all the Republicans on the committee and from one Democrat, Senator Tim Kaine from Virginia. Ping Huang, NPR News.
2: A new administration rule says asylum officers can send certain cases directly to immigration court, part of an effort to reduce a backlog of asylum applications. NPR's Jimena Bustillo took a closer look.
6: I analyzed immigration court data that shows asylum approvals are at their lowest rate in two decades. The White House has declined to respond to this, but in April, it promoted record low asylum approvals at immigration courts. In that statement, the White House said that they have replaced activist judges who, quote, slow-walked deportations and granted asylum at sky-high rates.
2: NPR's Jimena Bustillo reporting. You're listening to NPR News. Russia struck Ukraine overnight with hundreds of drones and missiles in cities across the country. At least 8 civilians were killed. More than 30 people were injured. About a decade ago, dozens of people who grew up around Philadelphia learned through DNA tests they share the same biological father, an infertility specialist named Dr. Charles Charney. NPR's Frank Langfitt reports they formed a family.
7: After the shock of the discovery, the half-siblings began to bond over shared physical traits, including thin lips and big foreheads. A significant percentage shared the same profession as their biological father, medicine. 18 showed up for the first reunion in 2017. Half-sibling Dina Harris, an OBGYN, says they worked through their new biological identities together.
8: What really helped, honestly, was having other siblings who were going through the same thing.
7: At a recent reunion in Florida, the half-sibling said one of the lessons they learned from this late-life revelation is this. It's not the curveballs life throws at you. It's how you respond to them. Frank Langfitt, NPR News.
2: Mortgage rates have risen for a fourth straight week in the United States. The government-backed finance company, Freddie Mac, finds the average 30-year mortgage rate increased to 6.66% this week. It was a little higher a year ago. The rate on a 15-year loan, which is popular with home buyers looking to refinance, now tops 6%, which is higher than it was this time last year. This is NPR.
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0: 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That's Mormon. It's time for another look at and listen to the KCBX featured album of the week, Cook by Lettuce. This one is called The Mac.

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1: Fred always does such a great show. 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In that last set, we heard Brass Mash doing a really fun mashup that they call Well My 25 or 6 to 4 Gently Dreams On. And that's a mashup of the Beatles' Well My Guitar Gently Weeps, Chicago 25 or 6 to 4, and Aerosmith's Dream On. Mavis Staples in there also. No Time for Crying from her If All I Was Black album, produced by Jeff Tweedy. Alan Toussaint, Yes We Can, and Lettuce at the top of that set with their KCBX featured album of the week they released just last year. It's called Cook, and that track was The Mac. 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Here's a little something by Sierra Farrell now. She's going to be coming to the Santa Barbara Bowl a week from today, August 6th. It's a 7 o'clock show, and it's part of her Heavy Pedal Tour. This one comes from her album, Trail of Flowers. It's a beautiful love song called Lighthouse on KCBX.
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The War on Drugs, Pain, from their album A Deeper Understanding, here on The Morning Cup on KCBX. And we heard The Beths right before that, their song Till My Heart Stops. The Beths are going to be at the Madonna Inn on Tuesday, this coming Tuesday, 6 o'clock show, with Beach Bunny and Wishy opening for them. Also in that set, Ripple from The Grateful Dead, and we started out with somebody else who's going to be in the area. Sierra Farrell did Lighthouse from her Trail of Flowers album, and Sierra Farrell will be at the Santa Barbara Bowl a week from tonight. My name's Marisa Waddell. 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That's our local call-in talk show. And today they're going to be talking all about the theater in Guadalupe and how it has lost its funding. Well, if you want to get a hold of me for any reason, I'm happy to hear from you. You can get me at marisa@kcbx.org. 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That's the best way to get a hold of me. Here's something from a woman who is originally from Colombia and now based in Berlin. Her name is Edna Martinez, and this song is Wulome on KCBX.

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Little feel-good music there for you. Jimmy Cliff, I Can See Clearly Now, on your public radio station, KCVX, right here on the Morning Cup. We heard Latin Goes Ska right before that with the Skatalites, Los Lobos, Los Chucos Suaves, Los Lobos, and Los Lonely Boys are going to be at Vina Robles Amphitheater in Paso Robles this Saturday. And we started that set with the artist Wulome from an album by Edna Martinez, who's from Colombia and based in Berlin now. And her album is called Edna Martinez Presents Pico Sound System Culture from the Colombian Caribbean. Now, Wulome was a band back in the early 70s. They came from Ghana and they had a great influence on the music of Colombia. And so we heard their song, Takoradi, here on The Morning Cup. 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Well, let's listen to something by the jazz guitarist Julian Lage now. And on this album, he's got John Medeski, Jorge Roder, and Kenny Wallison playing with him. Quite a band. And this tune is Talking Drum from the album Scenes from Above, right here on KCBX.

0: a couple of different kinds of marimba songs in a row. That one is from the Afrida Marimba Band, some African marimba. And that song was called Makanani. And we also heard a little jazz marimba from a woman who comes out of Minnesota, Jenny Klucken. And that was Take Five from her Marimba Standard album that's recently released. We heard The Sinceres and Joey Quiñones in that set as well. And beautiful song with Joey Quiñones doing his high falsetto, Can't Call Me Baby. And started out that set with Talking Drum from Julian Lage. His latest album is called Scenes from Above, and that features John Medeski, Jorge Roeder, and Kenny Wollison. By the way, The Sinceres and The Altons are going to be at Presqu'ile Winery coming up very soon on Thursday the 6th. It's a 6 o'clock show a week from today. My name is Marisa Waddell. You're listening to The Morning Cup here on KCBX Public Radio. All kinds of great music ahead until noon today, and then you can hear Democracy Now! Later on today, it's Central Coast Voices, our call-in talk show all about local issues and people. And today they're going to talk about the theater in Guadalupe recently lost its funding. 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Coming up next, I've got something from Graybill, who's the opening act tomorrow at Concerts in the Plaza. Molly Ringwald is the headliner tomorrow night. That all lasts from 5 to 8. Graybill starts at 5, so you want to show up on time. So stay with us next for a little something from him right here on your public radio station, KCBX.
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laugh, look at all the cars fast, sitting on the porch about to grab another six pack from the store at the corner store at the counter, man knows our name. Cause yesterday was the same. Same game we play. How many days we stay on earth before we turn grain? We fade away, no longer play. I don't know how long you stay. Let's enjoy.

0: knows that. Well, I hope that you feel like going to the beach now, because I sure do. And that was the intention of that set, to make it feel like summer, like a nice breezy summer day. That was called Verde Más Allá by Jenny and the Mexicats. And that's basically what she's singing about, drinking a big fat beer and enjoying a breezy summer day. We heard a little something from the Sunshine Brothers, the Rum Song. Long ago based in Santa Barbara, that group. And Beach Boys, Kokomo, started out the set with Gray Bill, who is a very beachy kind of a guy. That was I'm Gonna Miss You from his High Tide EP. And again, Gray Bill is going to open for Molly Ringwald Project tomorrow evening at Concerts in the Plaza, downtown San Luis Obispo. That all starts at 5 o'clock and runs until 8. I'm Marisa Waddell, sitting in for Neil Losey on the Morning Cup, and I'm so happy to be with you today. Thanks for riding along with me. I'm with you for about 20 more minutes, and then you can hear Democracy Now. 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Just ahead.
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0: That's called Lindsay Goes to Mykonos. It's from Los Bichos on KCBX Public Radio. We heard David Byrne and the Ghost Train Orchestra. I met the Buddha at a downtown party. Tom Tom Club, going way back to the 80s with Genius of Love, and the latest album from Lettuce. It's the KCBX featured album of the week, and it's called Cook. That tune was Gold Tooth. And we're just wrapping things up on the Morning Cup here on KCBX, your public radio station. 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Monica Fiscalini is sitting in for me on that show tonight, and then you can hear a lot of roots country and honky-tonk and a lot more on Across the Tracks with Brad Kyle, and then you can hear this.
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Thanks for joining us here on a Thursday afternoon. Ahead today, we've got Latino USA coming up at 2 o'clock. That's followed by Fresh Air at 3, and then Marketplace at 4. We'll have news for you this afternoon with All Things Considered, starting at 4:30. Right now, it's 1 o'clock and time for Central Coast Voices.

0: 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This program is a combined project of KCBX and our team of program hosts. On Tuesday, July 28th, Guadalupe's City Council unanimously voted to end renovations to the city's historic Royal Theater. Today, members of the local arts community will join host Lotta Murdy, and they will discuss the city's decision and what it means for arts, culture, and the Guadalupe community. We do invite you to listen and participate in our conversation with your calls today at 805-781-3875. And with that, let's join Dr. Lotta Murdy and her guests. Over to you, Lotta.
1: Thank you, Brad. With me today in the studio are Mira Baylor, Vice President of the Guadalupe Visual and Performing Arts Collective, formerly the Guadalupe Visual and Performing Arts Center. Mira's on the board there. And also with me today is Stephanie Krause, Guadalupe resident, artist, and co-owner of the Yellow House Arts Academy and the Red Barn. And as Brad said, they're here to talk about the disappointing decision for many of us that Guadalupe City Council made at their meeting this past Tuesday to terminate renovations to Guadalupe's Royal Theater. I want to emphasize that neither Mira nor Stephanie works for the City of Guadalupe. And so they are not representing the City of Guadalupe today. They are representing the arts community of Guadalupe. So welcome, Mira and Stephanie.
2: Thank you
1: for being here today to talk about Guadalupe's Royal Theater and arts and culture in the Guadalupe community. So I will admit I was a little surprised by the City Council's decision to stop renovations to Guadalupe's Royal Theater entirely. I was expecting delays or maybe changes to plans, but some of our listeners may remember that 3 years ago, almost exactly 3 years ago, back in July 2023, I talked to representatives of Guadalupe's Visual and Performing Arts Collective, then Center, and based on what they said, I thought for sure that these renovations would eventually be a reality. So, Mira, did you see the City Council's decision coming to terminate renovations to the Royal Theater?
3: Yeah, thank you so much for having us on today. You know, unfortunately, I did sort of see that this inevitably was where it was going to go with this project. The writing has kind of been on the wall over the last, you know, I would say 2 years and a half. And while I felt sort of a renewed sense of positivity when they finally did break ground and start moving towards construction, it just became clear over time that they really did not have the full finances or the resources in order to complete this project the way it was scoped. And I think with a project of this size, it would be challenging for any city. And I think especially for Guadalupe, which is a very small city with a very small staff, they ultimately just did not have the resources in order to pull this off. So this is a very sad ending, unfortunately, but it does seem like this is where this was headed.
1: You mentioned the groundbreaking. That was back in December, right? December 1st. And
3: yes.
1: So did it seem then like this was going to happen?
3: In all honesty, like I said, I got a sort of renewed sense of positivity that maybe this was going to actually work out. But I did, unfortunately, have a lot of the same hesitancy and fears, even as they were breaking ground, that they just did not have all their, you know, I's dotted and their T's crossed in order to really make this successful. And many people had kind of expressed their doubts and fears, even leading up to the ground break, saying, hey, we need more in order to ensure this moves forward.
1: Thank you. I want to remind our listeners again that my guests today are not with the City of Guadalupe. They are not representing the City of Guadalupe. Well, you just heard from Mira Baylor, Vice President of the Guadalupe Visual and Performing Arts Collective. I also have here with me today Stephanie Krause, co-owner of the Yellow House Arts Academy and the Red Barn, as well as a Guadalupe resident artist and artist. And Stephanie, I'm going to ask you as well, did you see the Guadalupe City Council's decision to end renovations to the Royal Theater coming? Were you anticipating this?
2: Yeah, I actually did see it coming. I've been going to the last few city council meetings, and each one was leading us towards basically we don't have the funds to cover it. And we have some new employees in the city, and they're really looking more closely at the finances that have happened in the recent past, and money was moving around in ways that it wasn't supposed to. They were using restricted, what they're calling enterprise funds, to be part of the calculation to show whether they had enough money to continue with the project or not. So, yeah, I saw it coming. I feel like anybody who was going to the council meetings was seeing it, you know, being brought out to the forefront.
1: And how often does the city council meet in Guadalupe?
2: About every 2 weeks. They usually have an agenda. I think it's the week before. I'm not exactly sure, but about every 2 weeks. So you can expect every on a Tuesday evening, every 2 weeks to go. And I really, I hope people keep showing up, because the meetings are getting fuller. And we really need that. That's I think part of the reason why we've had these financial woes in the past, and you know, right now, is because people kind of just assume that the city is running itself, and that if we don't show up, they don't really hear the comments. But if we do show up, that creates like, oh, we better check into that. So, hopefully we can get more people to start coming to the city council meetings.
1: And when you say we, are you referring to the Guadalupe community?
2: Yes, I am referring to the community. Right now, Guadalupe is such a small place that you can really get the pulse of what's going on Facebook in a number of groups. And you'll see the comments, and there's a lot of people putting comments, and super intelligent comments, things that have been well thought out, but a much smaller amount of people actually show up to the meetings to express their frustrations. So if we could get people to realize that what's on Facebook looks like some really valuable information, but you really need to show up to express your ideas and opinions at the meetings.
1: And so when you say meetings are getting fuller and fuller, do you mean in terms of attendance or the agenda?
3: Fuller and fuller.
2: I mean, both. Well, I don't think the agenda was so big in this last meeting. It was just these basic items. But I mean in terms of people that are showing up to be audience members and to really watch what's going on. I think that I had heard that we had 150 people watching online. And that's a lot more than usual. We also had people in the audience that were sitting down in seats. So that's what I mean. It's just the actual bodies of people that are either listening from afar with their ears, or they're in the audience and sitting.
3: And I really hope that one of the lessons that can come from this project is the idea that you can't wait until it's too late to express involvement and interest. That interest and involvement needs to stay sustained. And there have been many times where I have gone to city council meetings and I have called out to the council to say, look, there's nobody in the audience here. A project of this size should have extreme community participation and insight. And it is really the role of city council and city leadership to acknowledge if that participation is not there, and to do the outreach and to do the work necessary to bring the community back into the folds of this project. And as the project went on, that involvement, that excitement, that community participation went, you know, obviously it went in waves as things happened, but ultimately it waned as the project went on. And the city, in my belief, did not do their due diligence to draw that participation back in, to ensure that sustained excitement and involvement. And I think some of that, those issues kind of led to also where we're at today.
1: Again, I want to remind listeners that my guests today, Mira and Stephanie, do not work for the City of Guadalupe. They're not on the Guadalupe City Council, but they're members of the arts community in Guadalupe. And Guadalupe's Royal Theater, of course, has many connections to its arts community. But Stephanie, you mentioned funding, and I'd like to go back to that because in the episode I did on the Royal Theater back in 2023, the project manager at the time, Tom Brandberry, told Central Coast Voices that the $10 million needed to renovate the Royal Theater was all in place in two different funds or from two different sources. But now, and it seems like not just now, but in several meetings, the City Council of Guadalupe has been saying that there's not enough money to renovate, and that's why they had to put an end to the renovations. So, Mira, what happened? What changed in this time over the last 3 years or so?
3: Absolutely, yeah. I do think it's obviously a combination of a lot of different factors, right? There are some just general things that have happened in the world that have resulted in prices going up and construction and everything being more expensive than expected. So, of course, that's going to change the scope of the project from a financial standpoint. But I also think that at the end of the day, this really just comes down to a mismanagement of funds, a lack of oversight, and a lack of preparation and understanding of how these funding sources work. So my understanding is there's two main funding sources. You have $5 million from the California Arts, and then you've got $4 million as a grant from the EDA, the Economic Development Association?
1: Administration.
3: Mm-hmm. Yes, thank you. And the $4.8 million from the EDA is reimbursement funds. So that means that the city has to front that money, then go through a reimbursement process, and then get those funds back. The problem is, in order to do that, you have to have the cash on hand in order to first pay. In addition, it's a huge administrative lift to go through the process of getting these reimbursements collected. When you have a city the size of Guadalupe that also is just going through other financial, you know, hardships and has just recently laid off seven members of their staff, that administrative lift also just becomes extremely great. So you just have a misunderstanding of how these funding sources are coming in. And unfortunately, the project manager and city staff didn't come up with a plan of how they were going to ensure they had enough money in the bank to first pay and then be reimbursed. And they also didn't anticipate enough of a runway that if costs increased, if they didn't have as many staff members, how were they going to bridge those gaps? And ultimately, those gaps just became too great for them to overcome.
1: You mentioned a grant, though, from the California Arts, $5 million. So that grant could not go towards putting the money up front that was
3: so
1: needed?
3: My understanding is, yes, that was just $5 million that was given to the city. They could use that, you know, they have that in the bank. But again, if they spent that money and they didn't have enough of a runway, which is what they were anticipating. So a lot of what they were describing in the council meeting was, we're okay today, but by November, we're not okay. And we don't foresee a way to bridge that gap between today and November. Therefore, if we continue this project and we don't have a real action plan between now and November, come November, we have nothing left in the bank to front that money and to successfully continue the project.
1: And again, Mira and Stephanie, you are speaking as members of the community who have gone to all of these city council meetings and heard these presentations, not as members of the city council or employees of
3: and,
1: the city.
3: You know, I will add, these are very complicated projects. These are very complicated funding sources. It's a lot to manage. So I want to, you know, give credit that these are really difficult you know, ideas and concepts and plans that, you know, a city of Guadalupe, that's a really big project to try to take on. And unfortunately, I just think that initial planning process and making sure everything was all buttoned up is really where things already at the very beginning sort of fell off the rails and inevitably were going to lead to this because that foundation was not built or set.
1: Mm-hmm. I'm Lotta Murty with you for Central Coast Voices on KCBX, your Central Coast listener-supported radio station. My guests today are Stephanie Krause, Guadalupe resident, artist, and co-owner of the Yellow House Arts Academy and the Red Barn, and also Mira Baylor, Vice President of the Guadalupe Visual and Performing Arts Collective Board. And we are talking about the Guadalupe City Council's recent decision to terminate renovations to the city's Royal Theater. And I'd like to invite members of the City Council to call in and weigh in, as well as any of our listeners. What questions or comments do you have about the City of Guadalupe's recent decision regarding the historic Royal Theater? Call 805-781-3875, and you can also email your questions or comments to voices@kcbx.org, and we will get them on the air. So going back to funding, is it not too late, or was it not too late before this Tuesday, past Tuesday, to pursue other grant funding sources for the theater? Or is that something you can't answer, not being part of the city council or the city's employees?
3: Yeah, I think it's difficult to answer that now because, unfortunately, my understanding is that as of their decision on Friday, that $4.8 million from the EDA essentially goes back to the EDA, and only a representative from the city or from the EDA would be able to fully answer whether there's an option for a different entity to come in and take over that funding source and allow it to continue to go towards the theater. So that's a major loss if that were to be the case. And then again, just going back to how grants typically work in terms of being reimbursement based, Guadalupe is not at a place where they're able to front those funds. And so financially, it would be challenging to try to find a different grant-based funding source to come in and have that be successful unless we were, you know, unless the city or a different entity were to be able to come in and find a large sum of money that could be in coordination with a major grant.
1: And there was a capital campaign as well, right, to raise money. But ultimately, it seems like that wasn't successful enough for
3: yeah,
1: that.
3: Yeah, I do think that there is currently, or at least currently up until this Tuesday, a capital campaign that was being run by previous project manager Tom Brandeberry. He was employed by the city to head that capital campaign, and they did have quite a few community member volunteers. And I know that they were sort of exploring quite a few avenues. Unfortunately, even with, you know, not small but not large, you know, donations, they were up against ultimately what sounded like $3 to $5 million in a gap, and that's quite a big hill to climb in terms of a capital campaign. So I do believe maybe they were successful in raising almost, you know, $400,000 to $500,000, but again, out of $3 to $5 million needed in hand right away, that's just not quite enough.
1: Yeah. Do you know what that money will go towards now? The money they raised?
3: I do not know. I believe that would be a question for the city's nonprofit, which is the Guadalupe
2: Community Action Coalition.
3: Mm. And I do believe that one of their members was in the audience at the city council meeting, and they were discussing what those next steps might look like, but it did not sound like they had a definitive answer for where that funding might go now.
1: So there were a lot of people invested in this, if not financially and emotionally as well, and professionally, perhaps too. Stephanie, can you talk about that some more from what you've seen, how are members of the Guadalupe community reacting or responding to this news of no more renovations to Royal Theater?
2: Well, I can only, you know, I can only go with what I've seen and heard from the locals that have talked to me. I've seen on Facebook there's a lot of disappointment. There's a lot of people saying this is the same thing that happened the last time, or, you know, people are kind of disheartened, like, what always happens to the money? They wonder, you know, like, was this a scam?
1: It's the kind to stop you just a moment. When they say the last time or always, what are they referring to?
2: I don't know the history on if the city, well, the city at one point had said they were going to renovate when there was a previous city administrator, and it didn't materialize then. So I think they've seen notices that said, oh, we've got money, we're going to do this, and then it doesn't happen, and then this looks similar to what they're seeing now. So they're kind of like, people are very wary, and they don't, I think the city's lost some trust, for sure.
1: Mm.
2: I mean, personally, some of the older people, older timers that I know, you know, they attended the Royal Theater as kids. I just met a farmer last week, and he was saying that his family used to go to the movies in Spanish there, but my grandmother and my mother had told me that they would attend movies, and there were also movies in like Chinese and other languages altogether, maybe Filipino or Japanese. So there is a big history, and the theater at some point was a thriving theater. I always remember my family saying that after the movies, they went to Snappy Lunch and had noodles, or, you know, so there is a big history. I think the people that I have talked to or I've seen their comments online, they're disappointed.
1: Yeah, because it's really one of the oldest theaters, at least in California, right? It started in the 1940s, so, and before World War II, right, when this was a thriving Japantown, Guadalupe was. So it does have a rich history of a Guadalupe that really doesn't exist anymore. And you lose those memories, right, when you lose a building like that. What is to become of the structure, the space, the building? Does anyone know?
3: That was a big topic of conversation at the end of the council meeting that happened on Tuesday. And it does not sound like there's necessarily a solution right at this point. And as you mentioned, you know, we're not here on behalf of the city. I don't want to speak out of turn since I don't think anyone 100% knows. But there are some real structural concerns. You know, the roof is a concern. The back of the building is a concern. And from, you know, you spoke about that history, and the marquee of the theater has long really been a symbol, not just of Guadalupe, but of the entire real, like, valley there and sort of what this theater represented. You know, going off of what Stephanie said, you know, there's many different communities that have enjoyed this downtown, and the marquee's not there right now. And there's a big question, I think, from just a community standpoint of how do you get that marquee back up? How do you make sure that that symbol is still there? And I think really without that marquee up, this is sort of a symbol of a much larger conversation about, you know, sort of small downtowns across California and the United States of how do you keep these memories? How do you keep this historical value? So there have not been any concrete answers that have been given to the community, but I think that this is going to be a significant conversation over the next couple of weeks because many people have many questions about how that is going to play out.
1: Yeah.
2: Yeah. And just to kind of piggyback on what Mira said, you know, people use the marquee in our city as a way to find out exactly what's going on. it was used all the time. Like, oh, we're having a sale downtown. Oh, it's time for a Little League sign-up softball. You know, like, so to not have that way for people walking around or driving through town to see what's going on, it really cuts off the communication that we already have in our city. So I think it just adds to showing that we're eliminating another source of open communication, and that's what people need. I know the city administrator was saying to the attendees and the council that there will still be money that has to be spent just to get the structure, covered, so that if the Royal Theater is to be, you know, developed in the future, that it won't be, you know, worse off.
1: Speaking now in terms of your roles in organizations, arts organizations in Guadalupe, Mira, what had been the role or continues to be the role of, is it now GVPAC? GVPAC, Guadalupe Visual and Performing Arts Collective. What's been their role in relation to Royal Theater renovations?
3: Yeah, absolutely. So when we initially formed GVPAC, it was with the intent that we would ultimately operate the Royal Theater. And that was really where our heart was at. As we sort of got to know both Guadalupe and the Royal Theater and the renovation process more, it became clear that we really wanted to be involved in the arts community as a whole, not necessarily just in relation to the Royal Theater, but just Guadalupe and the Santa Maria Valley. And this is really just a passion. And so sort of along the way, we started getting involved in more community organizations and projects that were currently happening as we were still involved in helping the city with however they would want the support for the actual physical renovation of the Royal Theater. So we've been very involved with the Dune Center. We were very involved in the 100-year anniversary of Cecil B. DeMille and the Ten Commandments. We, you know, have been very involved actually with the city and the Parks and Rec Department, helping them run movie nights. And so we kind of just want to continue to offer that support to the arts community in general. We would love to work with Stephanie more with the current ventures that she has. And so, you know, regardless of where the Royal Theater ultimately nets out, we stay committed to just being involved in the arts and community in Guadalupe moving forward.
1: Great. I'd like to talk to you some more about that as well, Stephanie, right after our break. But right now we're going to take a short break and hear from our studio. Over to you, Brad.
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6: On the next Fresh Air, actor John Bernthal. He often plays intense, damaged characters like Mikey from The Bear and Shane from The Walking Dead. When talking about himself and his characters, Bernthal says it's easy for someone who's scared to turn into someone who's scary. 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
0: That's a look ahead today on Thursday here on KCBX. It's Latino USA from 2 to 3, Fresh Air from 3 to 4, and then Marketplace starts at 4 o'clock. Right now, we'll return to Dr. Lotta Murty and her guests, a very interesting topic, and we do urge members of the local community, including the City Council and the deciding folks there, to call in and participate in our program at 805-781-3875. With that, let's get back to Dr. Lotta Murty and her guests. Over to you, Lotta.
1: Thanks, Brad. Welcome back to Central Coast Voices, listeners. With me today are Mira Baylor, Vice President of the Guadalupe Visual and Performing Arts Collective Board, otherwise known as GVPAC, and also Stephanie Krause, Guadalupe resident, artist, and co-owner of the Yellow House Arts Academy. And we have been talking about the City of Guadalupe's recent decision to stop renovations to Guadalupe's historic Royal Theater. Listeners, especially listeners in Guadalupe, including members of Guadalupe's City Council, we'd love to hear from you. What do you feel? How do you feel about this decision that the City Council made on Tuesday to stop renovations? Is it perhaps welcome news to anyone? Are you feeling that this needed to happen? Please call and tell us. 805-

0: to run or kind of operate. The Royal Theater had renovations come about. Stephanie, what was the Yellow House Arts Academy and the Red Barn, or what was their involvement in Royal Theater renovations, if at all?
1: Well, at this point, there had not been any involvement. I am a teacher, and I'd been teaching arts at the local elementary school, Mary Bearin Elementary, and also at the new Guadalupe Early Learning Center. And I've been teaching to all of those students, and I've enjoyed it very much. And so I had stepped away this year so that I could open this arts academy. We had a certain number of things happen, and my husband and I were able to purchase these properties, and so this is a dream come true. I'd like to keep arts alive in Guadalupe, but kind of do it more as classes after school and into the evening for kids, but also adults as well. So not just the kind of arts we would do in the classroom where it's kind of quick and you get it done and the next class comes, but something where people can kind of build on week to week. Also like to, besides just the visual arts, interested in teaching students music, and had wanted to contract with local artists, local musicians, people that have some sort of art skill that the rest of our community doesn't know about, but it could be very inspiring to anybody. And so it would keep the arts alive. So also dance. We don't currently have a dance program, and I've been dancing for a number of years, and I want to bring that, the great things that dance does to our community. It's amazing when you start dancing and you have to perform and you start having to look around and feel that confident feeling so you can go out in front of hundreds of people, and a confidence builds, and it's really awesome. When I was at Mary Bearin Elementary, we were doing drama and musical play, and those students had never been exposed to either. And when I first started teaching them, they were like, oh boy. You know, I'm like, yeah, you're going to learn 10 songs and you're going to be you're going to be memorizing everything. And at first they were scared, but by the end they were just shining and so proud of what they did. And I see kids every day when I'm in the community, and they will call out because they remember the arts experience. And there's just nothing like the arts for making life worthwhile. And so I'm super passionate about it. I know Mira is too. But the arts do something that nothing else you learn in school can do. And it lifts everybody. When I first started my business doing paintings and drawings, I was inspired by the Judy Baca murals that we have at City Hall. And when I looked at those and I kind of saw what was in each of the scenes, I was inspired. And then years later, I went on to create my own murals and talk about my murals and what they do, you know. And then I run into people and they'll be like, wow, I saw this mural, and could I do something like that? And so the arts are just so uplifting, and everybody should have access to the arts. So that's what I think between what I'm doing and between Mira and the organization that she's representing. I feel like that's what the arts do. They lift everybody.
0: And indeed, I enjoyed having you on an earlier episode of Central Coast Voices. I can't remember when now. It's been a while, and you told us about the murals, the community murals that you've painted, and also painted in community, right?
1: Yes.
0: Not just as a solo artist. So thank you for all the work you do with arts in the community. Mira, what is your personal involvement in the arts, especially in Guadalupe?
2: Yeah, I mean, I kind of just want to piggyback off of what Stephanie just said, which is, I think, going back to the very

0: beginning of this project, maybe some of the comments might have been, why is it worth spending so much money to renovate a theater, right? Because $10 million is a lot of money to a lot of people. And I think that so much of what you just so eloquently said is at the crux of why is it valuable for small communities to invest not just in historic buildings, but in the foundation of buildings that support the arts and that build up communities. Guadalupe is a very young community. It's a small community, but a lot of young, you know, 0 to 25 is a big percentage of the community there. And it's also a community in which not a lot of community members have always had access to after-school programs, to arts, to community-oriented events. And the value that these spaces and places and activities provide really cannot be quantified. And so I just want to say it's worth every penny for communities to invest in these types of projects. Mm-hmm. And just because the Royal Theater might not be a physical space right now doesn't take away from the fact that the arts in places like Guadalupe could not be more important to be investing in. And like you said, you know, to me, various art forms are about being able to tell stories and to share shared experiences. And whether that's dance, whether that's music, whether that's film, all of that is an opportunity for people to take their lived experiences and to turn them into a shared experience so that communities get lifted up as a whole, but also so that other people that are watching these can get an insight and a look into what someone else might be experiencing and why it's important to pay attention.
1: Yeah. Yeah, and that is just so true. And like just in the examples of the murals, I would have kids walking by like, oh, they would come out of the supermarket. Can I paint? Well, ask your mom, is it okay with her? And if it was, she came back and they painted, you know, or we had the different after-school groups of kids coming, adults coming. I mean, when people are involved in the arts, you create community. And that's what we want. I mean, community is created by a shared experience, just like Mira was saying. So the more arts opportunities we have, the more of a shared community we have.
2: And we have a caller who would like to add to that sentiment about art and community and art as a group project, a group work, if I understand the summary of your comment correctly. Melanie from Guadalupe, you are on the air. Hi, Melanie.
3: Hi, thank you for taking my call. And it was... And it's great to hear Mira and Stephanie speak about the arts. It's very uplifting to hear this. I guess I just wanted to hitchhike back about the Royal Theater for a second and just say, Mira, do you want to talk at all about a capital campaign we wanted to do in 2024, in June of 2024?
2: Mira, would you like to talk about that?
3: You don't have to.
0: Yeah, absolutely. Myself, Melanie, a group of local business owners and other community members, we did approach the city in 2024 to start...
3: June
0: of 2024 to start a capital campaign because it became very clear that there was going to be a larger gap in the funds needed to complete the project. And for a variety of reasons, the city at that time was not looking for our support to come in and do that. And I think, again, to me, this is just an example of a city who knew that they had some capacity limitations, who had very excited, passionate community members who wanted to offer their services at that time to be able to make sure that this project really did come to fruition. And it's... To me, this is part of the sadness of how this has all ended, is that this didn't need to happen this way. And there was so much, like you said, excitement and commitment and involvement and passion of people who said, we're here, we're ready to do the work, let us do the work. And I think that the capital campaign that was presented in 2024 is another example of the city really being hesitant to look out at the vast resources that they had in front of them and accept that.
2: Mm-hmm. Yeah. Melanie, were you part of that campaign?
3: Well, yes, I wanted to be. I mean, we were trying to do the campaign, yes.
2: Well, thank you for calling.
3: Thank you.
2: Listeners, do you have any insight into Guadalupe and the Royal Theater and the decision to terminate renovations? Please call, just like Melanie did, 805-781-3875. So, Mira, going back to GVPAC, Guadalupe Visual and Performing Arts Collective, what's next for GVPAC, or have you talked about that? So now that there's not going to be a Royal Theater in the foreseeable future, what's GVPAC going to work on next?
0: Yeah, I mean, like I said, our passion is still there. Our commitment is still there. I don't think that this changes, you know, how we ultimately feel about our involvement in Guadalupe. And we're going to continue to try to work with various organizations. We are the local partners for Viva El Arte, which through UCSB. So we are excited to continue to help with those shows in Guadalupe, which...
2: I'm sorry, say what that is again. What art day?
0: Viva El Arte is a program through Arts and Lectures out of UC Santa Barbara, and they're an amazing organization. Mm-hmm. And they put on 6 free art shows at Guadalupe's City Hall throughout the school year, so starting in September and running through usually May. And we are the local partners helping them put on those shows, so we're excited for the upcoming season of that. Like I said, we're excited to meet with Stephanie and offer any of our support that we can for her endeavors and everything that she brings to Guadalupe and how we can be helpful there. We're always looking for different partner organizations to provide any of our resources that we can. And, you know, I imagine we might talk about this a little bit more later on in the show, but, you know, I'm not giving up on the Royal Theater. I'm not giving up on this project. I don't think our organization's giving up on it. And whatever that sort of looks like as we move forward in the future, we'll be there to support that however we can.
2: I'd like to come back to that. But first, I want to remind our listeners that I am Lotta Murty with you for Central Coast Voices on KCBX, Central Coast Public Radio, your listener-supported radio station. If you recently joined us for today's show and want to listen to the entire broadcast, you can. 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Today, my guests are Stephanie Krause, Guadalupe resident, artist, and co-owner of the Yellow House Arts Academy and the Red Barn, and Mira Baylor, Vice President of the Guadalupe Visual and Performing Arts Collective Board. And we are talking about arts and culture in the city of Guadalupe and the city's recent decision to stop renovations on its historic Royal Theater. Listeners, we still have a little more time for your emailed questions or comments at voices@kcbx.org. We can likely still take another call as well, 805-781-3875. So, Mira, I'd like to get back to what you were just saying, and I'd like to hear from you on this as well, Stephanie. So, what can those community members, particularly in Guadalupe, do now to not give up on the Royal Theater completely?
0: Unfortunately, I think it's unlikely in the immediate future that the city would be able to continue this project in its stated capacity, especially given the financial, you know, situation that the city is in. One of the council members at the meeting did ask if the city would be able to sell the building. And as long as it is bought by an organization or entity who will keep it as a theater and performing arts center, there is that possibility. And I do think, given everything that is happening right now, that might be the best next step. So you know, I encourage anyone who's listening who might know somebody or who's interested themselves that they reach out directly to the city and kind of get a pulse on where the city is feeling. Again, this is so new and so recent for the city that I'm sure that they probably need to take a beat and a pause before they figure out exactly what's next or what that might look like. But, you know, like I said, our organization is also still committed to this project and to the renovation and the community arts center as a whole. And, you know, I think we will also now start reaching out to other local organizations and see if there's an opportunity for some type of collective. You know, it's such a huge project that I do really think it will take a group of organizations to come in. And I'm hopeful that, you know, this can still move forward.
2: Mm-hmm. Stephanie, do you have anything to add to that? What can our, maybe not just in Guadalupe, what can our listeners do to support the Royal Theater and arts in Guadalupe?
1: Well, just like Mira said, in the short term, we probably can't do, unless we get a huge benefactor, somebody who wants to just donate millions of dollars. Apparently they did do that in Lompoc recently, and so that's awesome for their theater. But unless we get something like that, that's probably not going to be in our near forecast. So I think the best thing is to support the arts. Like I said, I haven't actually opened my Yellow House Arts Academy, but the goal is to have local artists teaching classes and other people taking classes, and also have a store where artists are displaying their work and selling gifts. And so creating kind of a collective in a small space. And even though we won't have a performing arts center or somewhere like the theater would have had with a big stage, we can create a smaller version of that in Guadalupe no matter what. And perhaps by doing that, we can grow the interest in the arts into a big thing to where people are ready for the theater when we get the funds.
2: When we get the funds. And we actually have a caller with a question about the funds. Michael in Los Angeles wants to know about the $2 million. Where did the money go, he asks. Hi, Michael. You are on the air.
4: Hey, how you doing? Well, listen, I've been listening to the show. I passed through Guadalupe, and the Royal Theater is just an amazing marquee and institution, and I know that everybody was looking forward to creating a community center for the arts. It's really tragic. But getting to the question that I had, it sounds like I understand the $5 million from the feds, the EDA didn't, that would only be recouped later, but the California fund money was actually spent, a couple million, as I understand from the comments. I was wondering, where did that money go to? And if it didn't go into the space itself and the protection for the roof, because I mean, it's generally a California point. I mean, it sounds almost like a mismanagement boondoggle.
2: Would you agree, Mira?
0: I think it's complicated. I would agree that I think there needs to be a better understanding and a better transparency and accounting done on where all of the money has been spent. And I'm hopeful that the city will do that and will provide more clarity and answers. Where I say it's complicated is that I think there's so many things that go into a project of this size that are not just the physical building of the walls. So, you know, there's money for the plans, there's money for PG&E, there's money for doing all of the permits, there's money for environmental testing, and all of these things add up much quicker than anyone might expect. And so my best guess, and again, I am not a representative of the city of Guadalupe and I don't have any of the accounting in front of me, my guess is that there is an accounting somewhere of where all of this money has gone, and that as things went on and as they opened up the building and as they started looking into what it really was going to take to do this project, money just went much quicker than they expected to all the various different administrative pieces and the design pieces. And when you look at it and you think, oh, we have all of this money, and then you start putting in all those line items, all of a sudden $2 million have been spent and there's not a lot to show for it.
4: Okay, that's a great answer. I'm really glad you've straightened that out. Quick follow-up. Do you think that this project could have gotten completed if the initial plans had been downsized in something more like just a simple restoration of the theater with something much simpler? Could this have been accomplished that way? In other words, was the plan too big for the amount of money that really was available?
0: I'm probably in the minority here that I actually appreciate that the plans were more than just the theater. And one of the reasons that I say that is because I have always been a big proponent that the goal is not to open the doors of the theater. The goal is to have a successful project and theater that when you open the doors, it's going to be successful for the next 100 years. And when you look at the economics of trying to maintain a space where someone actually has to keep the lights on and provide the programming, it's very difficult to do that if the only thing you have is a theater that can just play movies. And so from the very beginning, we've done a lot of research into other community performing arts centers and to other spaces. And in order to make the money work from an operational standpoint and in terms of have long-term success, you need it to be able to provide a variety of opportunities in terms of programming, events, community, you know, organizations. And so in terms of, is the point of a project just to say that you did it and you opened the doors, or is the point of a project to be a long-term resource for the community? So ultimately my answer is no, I don't think the project was too big, but I think that there are lessons to be learned about if you're going to have a big project, how do you make sure you do it right from the very first day?
4: Well, thank you for that answer, and I do appreciate your response. I wish you guys all the success in opening this theater, because it's more about the theater. It's about the kids and the community moving upwards and out of the past and into an artistic future, because that area is just amazingly beautiful and a great opportunity to advance the culture of California generally. So thank you.
1: Thank you, Mike.
0: Thank you so much.
2: Thanks so much for your call, Michael. Stephanie, did you have anything to add to Mira's answer about the Royal Theater and the scale and the scope of what was planned? Because as Mira was saying, right, this wasn't just going to be the theater. There was going to be a performing arts sort of classroom. And yeah, there was a lot that was planned, right?
1: Yeah. Yeah. No, I feel like it was well thought out. The plans were well thought out. They wanted to have a place where actors could be getting ready to come out on stage.
2: That's right, because there was no green room in the original theater.
1: Right.
2: Yeah.
1: They needed, or they wanted to have a classroom. A classroom would have been great, because then you can actually offer classes, drama classes, singing classes, many other classes. But then people get to learn every aspect of performing, starting with those classes. So I think the project was very well thought out. I agree. I think and most recently they had told us at the previous city council meeting that they were going to have to reduce the number of seats because of the budget. They were saying there wasn't enough money for the seats. So then we were going to be going from, I thought I heard, 250 seats to 200. Well, then your project's getting tinier and tinier, and really you can't accommodate that many people. I mean, in Santa Barbara, we perform at the Lobero Theater, and there's a lot of seats in there. And you can actually make a good amount of money from a production, but if you only have 200 seats, I'm not sure how much money can be made versus how much money is being spent on actually keeping the theater open.
2: Before we go, I know we could talk about this for another hour, and I wish we could, but tell our listeners where they can find out more about your organizations and about the Royal Theater and its history. Mira?
0: Yeah, I think in terms of the history of the Royal Theater, you can go to the National Registry of Historic Places, and they have some really important information about the whole history of the theater itself. In terms of our organization, you know, this is also a change because of everything that's happened. So we are under the Royal Theater on Facebook, but we'll probably be updating that to reflect our name, which is the Guadalupe Visual and Performing Arts Collective. And you can also find us online if you just search Guadalupe Visual and Performing Arts Collective to get more information.
1: Very nice. Yeah. As a local source as well, we have the Rancho de Guadalupe Historical Society Museum. And I'm pretty sure they have pictures and probably different articles inside the museum about the Royal Theater because it's been around a long time. Some of our old timers have talked about when there was a fire down both sides of the street and things had to be rebuilt with bricks. So if you want to find information about the theater that way, you can go to the museum. They're open Saturdays and Sundays from 1 to 3. And there, the museum is housed, you know, basically staffed by volunteers. For me, my Arts Academy is not yet up and running. I'm hoping to have everything ready between mid-August and early September. So right now, probably my website is the best way to contact me. And that is www.stephanie, S-T-E-P-H-A-N-I-E. K-R-O-U-S-E.com, StephanieKraus.com.
2: Thank you so much, Stephanie and Mira. That brings our show to a close today. 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
1: From Futuro Media and PRX, it's Latino USA. I'm Maria Hinojosa. Today, the FIFA Men's World Cup has come to an end, and there is a lot to talk about.
2: FIFA's there to make money, and I think FIFA does go more lenient on Mbappe, on Ronaldo, on Messi, because they're the big ticket salespeople. They're the stars.
1: Also, a conversation with Oscar, Golden Globe, and Emmy-nominated actress Rosie Perez, live from New York City.
3: And then you would go to the island, and the kids would make fun of you because you couldn't speak Spanish well. So that's why when FANIA All-Stars came around, you know, I felt a part of it.
1: All this coming up on Latino USA. Stay with us. No te vayas.
4: Live from NPR News in Washington, I'm Ryland Barton. President Trump says he may temporarily pull his nomination of Todd Blanche to be Attorney General. It comes after a pair of Republican senators sought assurances over a deal providing IRS immunity for Trump and a slush fund for his political allies. NPR's Ryan Lucas explains.
5: The president posted on social media. He offered a lot of praise for Blanche, called him a star, and he also took a couple of swipes at Cornyn and Tillis. Trump mentioned that he refused to endorse either of them. He said their political careers may have been ended because of that. I will add that Trump endorsed Cornyn's primary challenger this year. That was a big blow to Cornyn's bid for another term. Cornyn is leaving Congress at the end of the year. Tillis did not run for re-election. He is retiring at the end of the year.
4: NPR's Ryan Lucas reporting. Two federal appeals courts say the Trump administration cannot deny immigrants detained in the U.S. a chance for release on bond. The decisions from the California-based Ninth Circuit Court of Appeals and Illinois-based Seventh Circuit deepen a split between appeals courts over the mandatory detention policy. Under previous administrations, most non-citizens without a criminal record who were arrested inside the U.S. were allowed to seek a bond hearing while their immigration cases were pending. The father of a convicted school shooter in Georgia was sentenced to 15 years in prison today for providing the assault-style rifle his son used to kill four people and injure nine others. Georgia Public Broadcasting's Chase McGee reports.
6: Colin Gray was convicted in March of more than two dozen charges, including two counts of second-degree murder and two counts of involuntary manslaughter after his son Colt Gray opened fire at Appalachie High School in northeast Georgia. Judge Nicholas Prim handed down the sentence, addressing the victims' families in the room.
7: This only closes the legal chapter of this horror. The pain, the heartache, they continue. I understand that. I hope all of you know that this community loves you, and I ask that God gives you peace.
6: This week, the judge also sentenced Colt Gray, who's 16 now, to life without parole. For NPR News, I'm Chase McGee in Winder, Georgia.
4: New government data points to a slowdown in economic growth as inflation remains high. NPR's Scott Horsley reports.
8: A new report from the Commerce Department shows the U.S. economy grew more slowly in April, May, and June than during the three previous months. Gross domestic product grew at an annual rate of 1.5% during the second quarter. Consumer spending remained strong, but investment grew more slowly. Consumer prices in June were up 3.7% from a year ago, according to the Commerce Department's inflation yardstick, which is closely watched by the Federal Reserve. Despite stubborn inflation, the central bank decided to leave its benchmark interest rate unchanged. There's mixed news from big tech companies. Microsoft reported better-than-expected profits, but Facebook's parent, Meta, fell short of forecast amid big spending on artificial intelligence. Scott Horsley, NPR News, Washington.
4: This is NPR. Trump-branded passports will soon become available to Americans outside Washington, D.C. Starting next month, the department's 27 passport agencies around the nation will start one-day events offering the so-called Patriot passports that feature a stern portrait of President Trump. Those wanting a traditional passport should avoid the one-day events. 98 teens representing all 50 states gathered in Boston to create a national policy to help K-12 schools know how to use AI in their classrooms. NPR's Corey Turner was there.
9: The students were handpicked by their school leaders and gathered in an exact replica of the U.S. Senate, where they decided schools should have to teach AI literacy and do it early. Here's Bina Mejia Romero of Connecticut making her case to the full student senate.
10: We should be introduced to it when devices are introduced to our classrooms.
9: Right.
10: Right. If we're going to be using devices, we should know the dangers and the benefits that they have.
9: For older students, the student senators backed a ban on the use of AI on graded tests and in the act of writing, though editing and studying with AI would be allowed after eighth grade. The recommendations will now be sent to more than 10,000 school leaders nationwide. Corey Turner, NPR News, Boston.
4: Hiker David Cifaldi slipped and impaled himself on his trekking pole while approaching Montana's tallest peak. The steel-tipped pole went completely through his torso but missed any major organs. Worried about the cost of a helicopter rescue, he and his companions hiked 10 miles to a trailhead with the pole still impaled. Cifaldi was treated at the same hospital in Billings where he works as a wound care nurse. This is NPR.
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1: Welcome to Latino USA. I'm Maria Hinojosa. Well, the World Cup has come to an end after more than 5 weeks of all things soccer, or football. This was the longest World Cup ever because more countries were added to the tournament. And yes, even I found myself engrossed with several of the games. Now, this World Cup was the first time that the games were held across three countries, and three very large ones at that. Frankly, there were quite a few firsts with this World Cup this summer, which is saying a lot for a global competition that's been around for almost 100 years. Here at Futuro, we've been bringing you weekly episodes of American Football, which is our podcast about soccer culture in the United States and its underdog roots. Our show goes beyond the sport to the people and the stories that make it great. And it's hosted by our very own Fernanda Echavarri. So we're going to start today's show with the latest episode of American Football. It looks at the significance of this World Cup and its most controversial moments. Here you go, American Football.
12: My dad was football to me. We used to watch the World Cup together. And if we weren't in the same city, we were constantly on the phone. I mentioned in the first episode of this podcast that I was feeling anxious about watching the World Cup for the first time since my dad's passing. I didn't know if the tournament would make me miss my dad more or bring me closer to him. Now that we've reached the end, 6 weeks later, all I can say is that this wasn't an either-or question, because both things happened. There were many instances in which I had these flash thoughts that I could still reach from my phone and call my dad. Wanting to talk about a shocking moment on the field, a confusing ref call, or a prediction in real time. My dad always picked up. He always had an answer that made sense. But this World Cup, I didn't have him anymore. It hurt. I specifically remember a confusing moment in the group stage when the Qatar goalie got hit, but it ended up as a penalty against his team. So I messaged my younger sister in Mexico, the one who, unlike me, is all sports all the time.
13: A ver, justo en este momento es cuando le hubiera mandado un mensaje al...
12: This is one of those moments when I would have asked Dad about this, I told her. So I need you to fill in for him. The three of us used to text a bunch during previous World Cups.
13: A ver, necesito que sea suplente, por favor.
12: I can't remember which game I was watching when I heard an announcer on Telemundo say that this was a World Cup of nostalgia and joy. Un mundial de nostalgia y alegría, he said. and I felt that. My dad had the superpower of bringing all the good vibes wherever he went. And I'm sure he would have enjoyed the hell out of this World Cup. I also wonder what he would have thought of these hydration breaks. What he would have said about the shameless lack of separation between politics and sport. And his take on the high-tech sensors that are so sensitive, they annulled a goal because of a strand of hair. Every time Mexico played, I felt my dad's absence the heaviest. But that's also when I felt closest to him. Because Mexico did incredible things this summer. I mean, wow. I got to watch Mexico win, at times surrounded by hundreds of green jerseys at watch parties. I also hosted at home.
14: Pásele, pásele, taquitos de canasta.
15: Tienes buena clientela.
14: Eso,
12: I think I watched, 80% of the matches. I mean, there were 104 for the first time ever, so that's a lot. I watched while I work, to be fair, this was work. I streamed on my phone so I could listen while driving. I even once stepped out of a movie theater to watch penalty kicks, pacing back and forth in the theater hallway, quietly grunting like a crazy person. I wore yellow when I went to watch the Colombia game with my Colombian friends. I put on a red shirt and rode my butt off in the Norway-England game. I rooted for Egypt and Cabo Verde as if they were a team I had supported for years. I suffered when my favorites lost.
16: I love you, I love you, I love you, Mumba. Mexico, Mexico, ra, ra, ra.
12: And the best part of it all, the highest in a summer full of highs and lows, was that my young daughter learned all about the World Cup.
17: Hey, kiddo.
16: Yeah?
17: Can you do me a favor and can you tell me, what is the World Cup?
16: The World Cup is special. Everything, I just want to say, goal! And we go like, yeah, yeah, yeah, yeah. And also, the people who play before soccer, it's great. Shakira.
17: ¿Cómo es la canción de Shakira?
16: Oe, oe, e, oe.
12: Of course she loves Shakira. She's my daughter.
17: Do you know why the World Cup is so important to me?
16: I just know why it is. Because your dad watched it.
17: Abuelo?
16: So he likes soccer, so you like soccer. You've grown up liking soccer.
17: Mm-hmm. That's true. Actually, can I tell you what my favorite part of the World Cup was?
16: My favorite part of World Cup.
17: But you don't know what my favorite part of the World Cup is.
16: I do.
17: You do?
16: It's really special to you because you haven't seen the World Cup with me.
17: And this is the first time we got to watch together. Do you know how happy that made me? To have you wearing the Mexico
16: really happy,
17: jersey.
16: Really happy, really happy, really happy. Yes, and my favorite part was that everybody was together.
12: Honestly, it did feel like everybody was together. I love the nods that I got when I wore my Mexico jersey out in daily life. I love that we all rooted for all the countries our friends are from, that we laughed and stressed and memed together in every group chat. And yes, most of all, I loved passing on the ritual of watching it all with my daughter, just like my dad watched with me.

0: One thing I also enjoyed during the World Cup was the constant messaging back and forth with my friend, Jasmine Gars, who covered the World Cup for NPR, where she's also an immigration reporter. She joins me now to talk about the best and worst moments of the World Cup. Hi, Jasmine.
1: Thank you for having me.
0: You know, this has been, you could call it a lot of things. This has been an electrifying World Cup, to say the least. And so much has happened on and off the field. But let's work our way backwards and start with some of your thoughts about how the final unfolded. Spain won, Argentina 0.
1: Yeah.
0: I have to say, I had Spain winning it all in my bracket. I think I might have told you this earlier.
1: Yeah.
0: And I think that the second half showed us that Spain truly earned that trophy. Was this the end that you expected, Jasmine?
1: I'm going to say something controversial, which is that I didn't think that was a very exciting game.
0: Same.
1: I can name off the top of my head like five more electrifying games that I watched.
0: Starting with the game that happened the day before.
1: Yeah, totally.
0: Much more exciting.
1: Part of that is because Spain dominated so hard. It was almost like there was only one team on the pitch.
0: Mm-hmm.
1: It reminded me of that phrase. I think it's like from Batman, when an unstoppable force meets an unmovable object. I mean, like Spain is on another level. Their defense was completely impenetrable. Argentina kind of fell apart. By the end of the game, Spain had done 20 attempts at a goal, one of which ended up being a goal, and Argentina had done two.
0: That's crazy.
1: That's how good the defense was. And I think Argentina made them work for it, but Spain was the better team, and they absolutely deserved that win. They were extraordinary.
0: I have to bring up the picture that's gone viral. The one of 20-year-old Lionel Messi bathing baby Lamine Yamal. Because first of all, this is like destiny. I mean, in all of the things that I saw about, he's 19 and they're 19 years apart and this is being played on the 19th and the number 19. So can we talk about that photo, please?
1: Yes. The origin story of that is a raffle put together by like a local newspaper and in conjunction with UNICEF. Several families got to take their newborn to meet the player. And so Lamine Yamal's parents take him to meet Messi. And I think it was like a beautiful passing of the torch. I think people love to focus on the rivalry. But I think, you know, Messi has expressed a huge admiration for Lamine Yamal. And Lamine Yamal is an extraordinary player who is like kind of entering his stardom, and Messi is slowing down, right? Like this is actually expected to be his last cup. He's going to be in his 40s in the next cup. That photo is really like a sort of almost like biblical Star Warsian passing of the torch. I also think, like I was talking to a fan before the game, a young guy who was saying to me, well, no matter what, I win because I'm a huge Barca fan. And really on that field, it was to some degree like a Barca reunion. And it speaks a lot to the Barca system and the Spanish soccer system and how like extraordinary it is.
0: A system that formed Leo Messi.
1: And Lamine Yamal. It is the academy. And I think what we saw on that field is that.
0: You know, Lamine Yamal didn't have many goals or that many assists, but he played an essential role in Spain's offensive strategy throughout. What does he represent for the future of soccer in this new upcoming era that, you know, perhaps 4 years from now, we will have a World Cup without Ronaldo and without Messi?
1: It's a changing of the guard. When I see Lamine Yamal, I see someone who is just like fierce and hungry and needs a little bit of like sharpening. He's 19. Of course he needs sharpening. But it's so exciting. I didn't really get to see Messi's beginnings because, you know, we're sort of the same in the same age bracket. But to get to see like the birth of a legend, that is so exciting.
0: Yes. I want to talk a little bit about how the World Cup felt. You and I throughout were texting about a few things. And this was a World Cup that felt a little bit Americanized to me.
1: Oh, yes.
0: You know, commercialized, yes, it's always been driven by money and profit and corporations. But there was something about that halftime show, the hydration breaks, So you're making already gestures with your hands. So tell me your thoughts.
1: Yes, I really wanted to talk to you about the halftime show. So hydration breaks, I've let it go.
0: Oh.
1: Because I've been there.
0: Because you've needed the hydration break. How many stadiums did you go to?
1: At least six.
0: And you were sweating at all of them.
1: Oh, it was bad. Yeah. Like the heat has been really bad. You know, even with the hydration breaks, you're seeing players cramp. I'm not saying, for the record, I'm not saying I agree with the hydration breaks, but I can see an argument for it. But that halftime show, as a soccer fan, really irked me.
0: Tell me why.
1: Because there's a natural flow to soccer in which you go, go, go, go, and depending on what team you are, you're either winning and you need to cement it quick, or you're losing and you need to stage a comeback quick. And you got about 15 minutes to think about how you're going to do one of the two.
0: Mm-hmm.
1: Soccer is a frenetic sport. Soccer mm-hmm. is anxiety, y frenesí, for like 90 minutes, maybe 120. And it lost that. Like, it was 30 minutes. The halftime
0: yeah.
1: was around the amount of time of an entire first half.
0: Mm-hmm.
1: And I felt like it really lost the flow and that franticness of soccer.
0: See, that's how I felt about hydration breaks.
1: Mm.
0: Especially when a team was really getting its groove and then hydration break. But I felt in a smaller way how you felt about the halftime show.
1: Yeah, tell me how you felt about the halftime show.
0: I love a show.
1: Yeah.
0: But I did think it was long. I think they should have just done maybe one artist. And I'm also understanding that it's crazy to ask, you know, the soccer field to become a sort of stage and a spectacle in a very short amount of time. But I do think it was too long.
1: I joked to someone that like Argentina has only been playing well in the second halves. And now they're going to like think this is a first half again.
0: And yeah. Resting for that long is like when you're at a wedding and you're wearing really tight shoes or uncomfortable shoes and you take them off for a second, you can't put them back on. Like you can't. You got to just like power through it. And that's how I felt about that.
1: I love that analogy, though. That's a great analogy.
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2: It's Latino USA. I'm Maria Hinojosa. And before the break, we brought you an excerpt from our own Futuro Studios podcast, American Football. It's a show about soccer culture in the U.S. and its underdog roots. Our host, Fernanda Echavarri, is now going to wrap up her conversation with NPR's Jasmine Guards, looking back at this summer's World Cup.
0: You know, the three host countries, Mexico, the U.S., and Canada. Sorry, Canada. There's so much more to talk about when it comes to the U.S. and Mexico.
1: Yeah.
0: Love you, Canada. But, you know, one, the U.S., this is the first time that one of the host countries is actively at war with one of the participating countries. And we really saw sort of a contrast on how to be a good host. So I think Mexico showed that. And we had so many videos of the reception of the Iranian team last minute and just how people felt being in Mexico and felt welcomed by Mexican fans and just Mexico in general. And then on top of that, you have the U.S. with this controversial red card situation. How would you explain the red card situation and why was that so meaningful?
1: So the U.S., you know, like superstar Folarin Balogun gets a red card. And he's their star. This is going to be a huge problem moving forward. And then President Trump says, like he publicly says that he called FIFA and said, you know, this was not a fair call. We know that President Trump and FIFA President Gianni Infantino have been seen together. They've expressed a closeness. So it was really seen as like the U.S. government interfering in that red call. And FIFA effectively removed the red card, annulled it. And then, you know, the U.S. goes on to lose tremendously against Belgium, which I think there was like some kind of psychological thing happening too, even though Belgium's a good team.
0: It had to have affected the players. And I think that U.S. fans also didn't think that was a great thing for how they look to the world.
1: It really reeked of FIFA corruption, which has been an ongoing accusation here. And it also just, you know, like we're at this moment in the U.S. in which there's these conversations about totalitarianism and the overreach of this government. And it was this moment in which we were jolted out of the World Cup fantasy and back into like world reality.
0: Yes.
1: I think that's what it was. Like it, for a moment, the illusion was shattered.
0: Every World Cup has an underdog that surprises, or a few underdogs. And I think in this World Cup, that team was Cabo Verde.
1: 100%, yes.
0: They played their first World Cup ever, and they won everyone's hearts. So what would you say made them such a special team to watch throughout this World Cup?
1: I started off telling you that this final, you know, I can think off the top of my head of, you know, five other games we've seen in this championship that are more electrifying. And a lot of those games are with Cape Verde. Cabo Verde was stunning. They were defensively, they were a wall. I do think there's this narrative that they kind of came out of nowhere. Certainly, this was their first World Cup that they qualified for. But Cabo Verde, for the last like 10 years or so, has been playing extraordinary soccer in the African Championships. They didn't quite come out of nowhere. And I think, you know, something I've been saying throughout this tournament is like African soccer had a huge moment. And it, I predict in 2030, it's going to be just a tournament where we just see African soccer completely like bloom on the world stage. And the indication I have of that is Cabo Verde.
0: I mean, there's no doubt about that. We saw so many teams play beautiful games.
1: Yes.
0: This World Cup. I want to talk about some of the less fun things of this World Cup. You know, we had already talked about FIFA interfering in the U.S. with the red card.
1: Yeah.
0: What were some of the controversies that stood out to you the most?
1: I think the red card controversy was huge. I think the treatment of Iranian players, like we're so far removed from that moment now that I don't think people are talking about it a lot. But like the Iranian team was being forced to shuttle back and forth from Tijuana to, you know, wherever they were playing after every game. I mean, it was like they had an added 4-hour commute back and forth because they weren't allowed to stay in the U.S. because of the conflict right now. It was putting this team through exhaustion. I think VAR was hugely controversial, hugely controversial. And I think the VAR question goes beyond like soccer. I think like it's really tapping into this larger question we're having in society right now about technology. At what point does technology help? At what point does it hinder? And if technology is ultimately being handled and decided by humans, how unbiased can it really be? You know? Because the ref is deciding ultimately. There's a human behind the VAR. And I think also like rumors, there were so many rumors of FIFA and Leo Messi and like Argentina and was it fixed? The infamous Argentina-Egypt game. What I think about that, I think FIFA protects its stars. Like FIFA protects its money makers, you know, like FIFA's there to make money. And I think FIFA does go more lenient on Mbappé, on Ronaldo, on Messi, because they're the big ticket salespeople. They're the stars. Do I think the game was rigged? Well, I think if it was, it wasn't done so very successfully. To me, a personal controversy was Mexico-England, because I think Mexico played so well
0: I know.
1: And deserved to win that game.
0: Ugh.
1: And I will say, those of us who watch soccer all the time know that there is a degree of skill and a huge amount of merit and who works the hardest, but sometimes it's just dumb luck.
0: You know, we've mentioned some firsts in this World Cup, and I don't want us to wrap without mentioning that we had the first match ever with an all-women referee trio. Mexico became the first country to host for the third time. And then this was the first time that we had 48 teams instead of 32. What are your thoughts now on having wrapped a World Cup that was a little longer with more teams?
1: I'm on the fence about it, because if it hadn't been that way, we might not have seen Cabo Verde if it hadn't been like so inclusive. Now they have a new fan in me.
0: Same.
1: I do think it was a little too long, this World Cup. It felt like towards the end, I started getting World Cupped out. Again, it might be because I've been traveling to like three different cities every week. How did you feel about this?
0: I loved having a longer World Cup. I will say that, because more games, it's just more fun for me. But what about the FIFA president, Gianni Infantino, saying that he's opening up the possibility of 64 teams in the Men's World Cup in the future? Now that might be too much.
1: I mean, I think there's also something to say about the wear and tear on the players. Towards the end, we were seeing teams being very worn out.
0: You know, this was really a World Cup of stories. And in the very first episode of this series, I asked a soccer expert what makes a good World Cup. And he said the stories. Yes, the football, but also the stories. What do you think is one big story that will stay with you from this World Cup?
1: Oof, I hate to be repetitive, but Cape Verde. Every match they played felt like a David and Goliath. To me, the match between Argentina and Cape Verde, I will remember that game my whole life. I think it was one of the most extraordinary matches I've ever seen, to the point where, to the last minute, I did not know who was going to win. I had two articles ready to publish.
0: Wow.
1: Because I had no idea what was going to happen. And I think to me, like, that was one of the big stories. Like, this David that kept putting the brakes on all the Goliaths. I mean, Spain couldn't beat him, you know? And I think also, like, probably the sort of passing of the torch between Messi and Lamine Yamal is another one.
0: It's a beautiful story.
1: It's a beautiful story. You know, I think it's also like, despite a lot of the online narrative about, you know, Messi and like, you know, the reality of like some bad sportsmanship that we've seen on the field, while everyone else was like kind of misbehaving, those two showed us what real athleticism and being a winner means.
0: Now, the thing is, are all the moms going to want to have Messi give their babies a bath to pass that Messi magic? Please just give my baby a bath, Messi.
1: What's Messi's next incarnation? Doula.
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0: Of my own. You want to hear them? Sometimes when you win, you really lose. And sometimes when you lose, you really win.
1: Maybe you've seen her in HBO's The Flight Attendant.
0: I have a bounty on my head. Can you believe it? I'm a prize. Who would have thought me a prize?
1: She started her career dancing on the 1980s show Soul Train. Then she says she was noticed at a nightclub by Spike Lee, who put her in his critically acclaimed film Do the Right Thing.
2: Trust me.
0: Trust you? Mookie, the last time I trusted you, we ended up with a son. Remember your son?
2: I do remember my son. His name is Hector.
1: Rosie is a choreographer, an author, a boxing commentator, an activist, and now most recently, Rosie has added podcast host to her resume.
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1: Futuro Media's podcast tells the story of Fania Records, which is known as the legendary Motown of salsa music. Fania was home to some of the biggest Latin artists during the 60s, 70s, and 80s. Think about artists like Willie Colon, Héctor Lavoe, Celia Cruz, and Ruben Blades, all of whom broke the mold. A few weeks ago, I sat down with Rosie at WNYC's Green Space here in New York City in front of a live studio audience. We're going to bring you that conversation now where we spoke about Rosie's love of boxing, what led her to use her voice as an activist, and how hosting this podcast was a dream come true. Rosie Perez, it is so great to have you on Latino USA. Welcome to the show here live at the Green Space. First thing we're going to do, apart from saying, oh my God, Rosie, thank you for coming to Lower Manhattan. Especially with the toll. The reason why we're all here is because of salsa. Salsa music and the celebration of the birth of salsa here in New York City, which would be our new podcast.
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7: 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Fania Records.
1: But before we talk about salsa and the podcast, Rosie, I just need to get your take on this moment in New York City. Like, how are you feeling? What's up for you? Because, like, you know, you're friends with Spike Lee and he's like driving around in the Pope in Brooklyn. You know, all he needs is his little Pope mobile to be doing that. It is a moment, and I'm going to be, because I'm 100% honest all the time. I'm not a sports person. I know nothing about sports. I didn't even know that they were in the playoffs until a week and a half. I know.
8: For shame. For
1: I know.
8: Shame.
1: I know. Small Mexican girls can't jump. So dime, ¿cómo te sientes? What's going on for you as a lifelong New Yorker, New Yorican moment?
8: It's amazing. It's an amazing time right now. When they won game 5.
9: Knicks fans, this is not a dream. After 53 years, the Knicks are finally NBA champions once again.
8: Like most New Yorkers my age, I was in bed watching because it went late. And I was so excited, and you can hear the screams from the street, right? And I wanted to go outside, and I had my nightgown on, my granny nightgown, and I run to the window, and they're screaming. These neighbors are screaming up at my window, go woo-hoo, and I go, woo-hoo! And my husband goes, get out of the window, you look like a crazy old lady! And the person downstairs, she goes, everyone's a crazy old lady tonight! And it was just so exciting. Brooklyn was electric. The city was electric. And it was very nice because the gentrification that's been going on in the city, specifically in Brooklyn and the outer boroughs, it was the first time that neighbors who would just pass me right by would go, yo, let's go Knicks. And I'd go, let's go Knicks. I know you. You ignore me all the time. I'm so happy. You're saying hello. I'll take it. So it was just great. The city really came together over this team. It was fantastic.
1: It's a beautiful thing. I, like Rosie, was also in bed, but I was asleep.

0: And I think one of the best ways to be woken up is by the screams and cheers of your neighbors, you know, because I'm in Harlem. And then they took the speakers out and it was blasting music for the next. It was such a celebration. So, Rosie, you've had an incredible career. You know, someone like me, I've been watching it from the very beginning. We're so proud of you and all of your successes. And the fact that you are a brilliant actress, can I just say? So when you get this call, like, do you want to be the host of a podcast about the birth of salsa? What made you say, I'm going to jump in?
1: I said, oh my gosh, I can't believe this is happening. Because it was a full circle moment for me. Because as a New Yorican, it was difficult growing up in the sense that when I would go back to Puerto Rico, they would call me white girl or American, and they would never let me have that moniker of Puerto Rican. And then when I would come to the States, then I had to deal with the prejudice of them saying, ah, you're a Puerto Rican. You know, it was like, where do I fit? You know, where is my identity landing? And for me, when the Fania All-Stars came around, they produced a sound that was the sound of the city. That was the sound of the subway. That was the sound of the streets. That was the sound that I knew that was coming from my kitchen. That was the sound of rice and beans and my block and the fire hydrant going. And it was the first time in my Puerto Rican culture that I felt a part of the culture. I felt like they were speaking for me in their lyrics and the fun and then the corny love stories and then the politics that were in their lyrics. And so when I went back to Puerto Rico one summer and they came on the radio in Puerto Rico, I am singing the songs and my Spanish was so bad that they couldn't believe that I was speaking Spanish so well. And it was my sister Carmen, who's here tonight, it was the first time I felt like we bonded, Bella, right? And because we're both singing the same songs.
0: Oh.
1: And she took pride in saying, yeah, we're from New York. And I never heard that in Puerto Rico. I never heard that in Puerto Rico. And so when I got this call, to be honest, I started to cry, and my manager was like, you don't want to do it. I go, no. And he goes, why are you upset? And I said, because I cannot believe they picked me. It was an emphatic yes.
0: I love that so much. I love that so much. Thank you. I think that the thing that you feel with Rosie on this podcast is her full heart being present. To be clear, I did not grow up in New York, so I'm a Mexican kid who grew up on the south side of Chicago. And all right, okay, let's go, Chicago. Salsa was not part of my growing up. I would hear it here and there, but it was not my experience. Then I get to New York, basically 1979, 1980, which is when salsa was happening. And I got to experience, because I was working at WKCR, all of the salseros coming to the station, and salsa changed my life and helped to define who I am as a Latina in the world. So I do have to ask, do you have a favorite song?
1: Plástico.
0: Oh! We're not surprised that Rosie's favorite song is going to be from Rubén Blades, off the album Siembra, La Canción Plástico.
2: Ella era una chica plástica, de esas que veo por ahí.
1: Yes, anything by Rubén Blades, and a shout out to the departed Willie Colon. But that one I loved because growing up in abject poverty, you know, being around so much of materialism and money is status and this and that, that song just pierced my soul. You know, where they're talking about the plastic people and they're talking about how empty they are and the money they spend just to look a certain way. And when I was growing up, my sister could tell you, I really didn't care about clothes. I really didn't. just as long as my hair looked good. That's all I get. That's very Puerto Rican. How many Puerto Ricans understand me tonight? Yeah, you see. And we were poor, and I remember going to school with holes in my shoes and feeling that shame. But I didn't care at the same time. I had to go to school. I had a mission. I was going to be something. I was going to make something of myself. I was going to change my life. And these clothes didn't matter, and the money didn't matter, and this and that. And then that song came on. And as a young person, hearing someone so poetic, you know, and the music was so beautiful. So that's why that's my favorite.
0: Coming up on Latino USA, we dig deeper into how salsa shaped Rosie's activism.
1: Fania songs, when they talked about rich people and the separation of wealth in the city, all of that just impacted me so deeply.
0: Stay with us. No te vayas.
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0: It's Latino USA. I'm Maria Hinojosa. I'm in conversation with Golden Globe, Emmy, and Oscar-nominated actress Rosie Perez. Before the break, she was telling us about how salsa shaped her as a New Yorkerican. We're going to wrap up my conversation, which took place live in front of an audience in New York City at the Green Space a few weeks ago. So the thing about salsa, again, we're talking about like the golden era, like seeing the famous people performing at the salsa festivals and hearing it on the radio. Pero también fue muy difícil, right? Because it was so powerful, because it was so big, that means that things that are difficult happen. And when the team set out to tell this story, that was part of what we had to deal with, right? Some of the more difficult things that came up with the birth of salsa. I mean, there was all kinds of business issues, obviously, but also there was the question of addiction, AIDS, marginalized Puerto Ricans in New York City, and the poverty. So what was your reaction to that, Rosie, knowing that we're going to have to share a little bit of the dirty laundry? How did that sit with you?
1: It sat very well, in the sense that in any type of storytelling, you have to tell the good, bad, and ugly, or else you're not doing the story its service. You know, you're doing a disservice to the storytelling. But it was hard. It was hard to read. It was hard to say, because what I thought of Fania, it was all glitz and glamour. And the music. And then when I heard about other issues, like you said, about business issues, misogyny as well, and all the
0: racism.
1: And the racism, I was like, oh, wow, okay. But at the end of it, I just felt like, okay, so they're human beings, you know, things happen. And through all of that mess that happened, the music was so powerful, that's what prevailed. That's what pushed through. That's what we still remember. But I still think that that had to be told as well.
0: Mm. I love the fact that you spoke about how salsa really helped you with your New Yorkerican identity. Talk a little bit about how salsa helped you understand this connection between the island and New York City.
1: Well, first of all, being a New Yorkerican, which just basically means a Puerto Rican who was born in New York and raised in New York, majority of us are in the closet about it. And I came out a long time ago because I just got, you know, sick and tired of it. Our Spanish isn't great because it was a misguided attempt of assimilation of our parents. They were treated so poorly. The racism was so palpable that they didn't want us to struggle. So it was like English, English, English. And then you would go to the island and the kids would make fun of you because you couldn't speak Spanish well. So that's why when Fania All-Stars came around, you know, I felt a part of it. I felt like it was mine. Mm. You know, it was something that I could bring back to the island and say, hey, look at this, you know. And then all of a sudden I became cool. You
5: right,
1: know, I became
5: right.
1: like really cool. And it was pretty amazing. And like half of the people from New York that went down to the island used to lie their ass off. They would say, oh, I was at Yankee Stadium at the concert. No, you weren't. you know, oh, I was at the Cheetah Club. No, you weren't. Stop lying. You know, and you know, but that's how proud we were, you know. And then, you know, people would lie and say, oh, I met Willie Colon on the subway. I said, no, you didn't. You didn't. But, you know, a lot of times I remember allowing some of the lies just because I saw people just feel proud.
0: So the other thing that was happening in New York around salsa was that it was deeply political. Salsa was very much related to the political activism of the time. And frankly, it was protest music. It was absolutely protest music. It was played loudly on the street, and often it was a community experience, right? People would just suddenly take out the clave and they'd be playing. But in specifics, what was it like for you to talk about this in the podcast and talk about the Young Lords and their relationship with salsa and the politics of salsa?
1: There were two things that really gave birth to me becoming an activist. One was Muhammad Ali, the way he stood up. You can agree with him or not, but he did stand up. I mean, he stood up for something and he paid the price for it. And he didn't back down.
6: I'm not going to help nobody get something my Negroes don't have. If I'm going to die, I'll die now, right here fighting you. If I'm going to die, you my enemy. My enemies are white people, not Viet Cong or Chinese or Japanese. You my opposer when I want freedom. You my opposer when I
1: And for me as a little girl, that was very impactful because I love boxing. And the other thing was the Young Lords. When they hijacked an X-ray truck so that the people who were ignored and marginalized and weren't getting health care in the barrio, they provided health care in the barrio. They took over a hospital.
7: Our plan was to take over Lincoln Hospital.
8: Taking over a hospital, we're going to run it. You're out. And I will walk you to your car.
1: The city totally ignored Spanish Harlem in regards to picking up the trash. And it was just piling up. You thought COVID was bad. You have no idea what was going on. And these activists, and they were all college-educated kids, they took the trash and they put it in the middle of the street and they burned it.
9: We have to begin to stand up as the people, the Puerto Rican people, and say that's enough.
1: And it was pure anarchy. And at first, when you're like, what are they doing? Oh, my God, no, this is bad. The garbage got picked up, and it continued to get picked up. In regards to the hospital, things got improved. And you may agree or disagree with their methods, but what inspired me was their tenacity and their dedication and their follow-through. And what also with Fania songs, they would talk about criminals, and they wouldn't glamorize them. They would say, look how pathetic this is. What are we doing as a people? When they talked about rich people and the separation of wealth in the city, all of that just impacted me so deeply. And these were people who were fearless because there was a heavy prejudice about being Latino, specifically about being Puerto Rican.
0: I want you to try to talk about a little bit more, what's it like to be a young Latina in Brooklyn hearing salsa and how you made that connection to I, little Rosie, understand that I can be an activist, that I can make a stand on political issues, on social justice. I am going to vote. I am going to see myself as an organizer, an activist. Kind of make that connection, because what we do know is that this very thing is also happening right now in New York City. So take us back.
1: Well, I was a ward of the state until my father and my aunt got me out. And I came out in abject poverty, but I was happy. But still, I grew up surrounded by injustice. And there were people in my life that I saw who would fight, and they would get fired, or they would get pushed back, or this and that, and I would see that. The thing that I didn't see with the Fania All-Stars in their music was fear. I didn't see fear. I didn't hear fear. I heard well-composed, unapologetic, this is how it is, and something needs to be done. And when they would get on stage, it was the same feeling. They were just so self-assured, and there was jubilation and fire and compassion all built in it at the same time. And then when they would step off the stage, they were still that person. And that's inspiring as a young person. It really is inspiring. And they were friends with the Young Lords. Ray Barreto was very, that's what I learned in the podcast. I'm acting like I knew this. I didn't know it. And I'm reading it, I'm like, oh, snap, you know, that he would show up for them and they would show up for each other. But I think that it was their composed fearlessness that spoke to my heart and made my chest puff. And when there is a scary moment in life, to stand up is terrifying. And you gotta find a way, because if you don't, things won't change. And you gotta find your way. Not everybody has to be a loud, big mouth. Not saying I am, but you know what I'm saying. Everyone could find their way, and they did. Everyone thinks that they have to be out marching in the streets. There's other ways that you could find, and I found my way.
0: So we're going to talk about boxing a little bit, because you know I'm a boxer. I don't know if you know that.
1: I didn't. I'm very excited right now. Oh, my gosh. It's so cute.
0: But here's the thing, Rosie. Unlike you, who you are a boxing fanatic, you're known as, ¿cómo es? The first lady of boxing. Okay, I didn't know that. My story about boxing is that in 2015, several close people to me, including my dad, were dying. And Donald Trump was running for office. And one of the people at my gym said, you really should come and take our boxing class at 6:30 in the morning. I was like, crazy people do that. Yeah, so that became me.
1: Feels good, right?
0: It's the best. It's the best. Talk to me about how boxing is a part of your power.
1: It spoke to me as a kid because they're alone in the ring, but yet they have a team behind them. And they're silent, but they're there. And when I started to understand what it took to even step into the ring, it was dedication and hard work and tenacity to become a champion. And that's what I wanted. And so when I learned that, like around the age of 10 or 11, about the Bible of boxing, if you will, you cannot be a champion unless you are dedicated, unless you put in the hard work. And sometimes even when you get to step into the ring, you might get knocked down. And the champions are the ones that get back up. And you may take a loss. The real champions are the ones that come back again and try again and try again. And I would get knocked down continuously as a kid. And I would, in my head, imagine I was Ali. Or I would imagine I was Sugar Ray Robinson. So it was, to me, that's what boxing meant to me. It meant that you are by yourself, but yet you are not alone. But only you can step in the ring. And only you can win the fight. And you're going to have to take a few punches. But if you're good at it, you're going to avoid as many punches as possible. Because the art of boxing is to hit and not get hit. And to me, that was life. And it just taught me that.
0: Thank you, Rosie. You know, I could stay here for a long time and we would just have so much to talk about. And then we might even get up and dance or even attempt a spar. It has been so wonderful to spend some time with you, Rosie. Thank you so much for joining me on Latino
1: thank
0: USA
1: you.
0: Live here in New York City.
1: You're a legend and I thank you. Thank you, baby.
0: That was Rosie Perez, live at the Green Space in New York City. Futuro's new podcast, Our Thing, The Birth of Salsa in Nueva York, is out now wherever you get your podcasts.
5: Mm-hmm.
0: That's it for today. You heard an episode of our Futuro podcast, American Football. That's Football, F-U-T-B-O-L, hosted by Fernanda Echavarri. It was produced by Levi Sharp. The Rosie Perez story was produced by Ginny Montalvo. Marlon Bishop edited this week's show. Nancy Trujillo is our production manager. Our engineers are Stephanie LeBeau, Julia Caruso, and JJ Carubin. The Latino USA team also includes Roxana Aguirre, Reynaldo Leaños Jr., Glorimar Marquez, Julieta Martinelli, and Adriana Rodriguez. Fernanda Echavarri is our managing editor. Benny Lee Ramirez and I are executive producers. 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
12: From WHYY in Philadelphia, this is Fresh Air. I'm Tanya Mosley in Los Angeles. Today, John Bernthal. He's back on the big screen as the Punisher in the new Spider-Man film. And he's a Spartan King in Christopher Nolan's The Odyssey. It's the latest chapter in a career built on playing men on the edge, a career that almost didn't happen. In his 20s, while studying at one of Russia's most esteemed acting academies, his teachers looked at him and made an assessment he still remembers word for word.
13: Your talent's like a gem. It's like a wild gem. But they said it's completely unformed. You have no elegance. They said, we bet you don't read. And I'm like, never read a book in my life.
12: Bernthal talks about that note that changed him and the harder turns that have shaped his life and the characters he plays. First News.
14: Live from NPR News in Washington, I'm Ryland Barton. President Trump says he could temporarily withdraw Todd Blanche's nomination for attorney general after 2 outgoing Republican senators, Texas's John Cornyn and North Carolina's Tom Tillis, withheld their support. NPR's Danielle Kurtzleben reports their opposition stems from the settlement of Trump's lawsuit against the IRS.
15: Both senators wanted written guarantees regarding that settlement, which included a shield for Trump against tax audits, as well as nearly $1.8 billion for people claiming to have been targeted by the justice system. They said the DOJ wouldn't provide it. Trump posted on social media that he's prepared to pull Blanche's nomination until after Cornyn and Tillis leave office at the start of next year. He also boasted that he'd ended their careers. In response, Cornyn posted, quote, POTUS is mistaken if he believes concerns about the provisions in his tax lawsuit settlement are limited to me and Senator Tillis. Danielle Kurtzleben, NPR News, The White House.
14: The U.S. and Iran exchanged barrages of missiles today as the pattern of back-and-forth strikes took hold again and hope dimmed for a quick end to the 5-month conflict. Following a few days of respite, fears of a wider war have grown, with renewed fighting threatening to engulf even more countries. Mortgage rates are at their highest level in a year. The average 30-year fixed mortgage hit 6.66% this week, according to Freddie Mac. NPR's Stephen Bisaha reports that's due to investor concerns about inflation.
16: Mortgage rates were falling the first few months of the year. Then the war against Iran started, driving up the bond market and with it mortgage rates. Kate Wood is NerdWallet's housing expert, and she says the direction of mortgage rates have been directly tied to the war.
17: Every single time, you know, since basically the onset of the war, that we have seen fighting intensify, we've seen essentially investors freaking out about inflation.
16: The investor freakout was magnified after the Federal Reserve Wednesday signaled that an interest rate hike could be coming in the near future. The latest average for the 30-year fixed mortgage jumped nearly a tenth of a percentage point from the previous week, the highest jump in about 4 months. Stephen Bisaha, NPR News.
14: President Trump's nominee to lead the CDC has passed a crucial vote, NPR's Ping Huang reports.
12: It's been a long time, almost a year, since the CDC had a Senate-confirmed director, not a temporary or an acting one. Now it's on the cusp. The Senate Health Committee voted to advance the nomination of Dr. Erica Schwartz to a full Senate vote. Senator Bill Cassidy, a Republican from Louisiana, chairs the committee.
18: America is facing serious public health challenges. Children are dying and being hospitalized from diseases that could be prevented with a vaccine.
12: After a rocky appearance before the committee earlier this month, Schwartz ultimately got yes votes from all the Republicans on the committee and from one Democrat, Senator Tim Kaine from Virginia. Ping Huang, NPR News.
14: Major U.S. stock indexes rose today, recovering some of their recent losses. This is NPR. The EU plans to invest $11.5 billion to build 7 AI gigafactories, aiming to catch up with the U.S. and China. They should house at least 100,000 advanced AI chips, significantly boosting Europe's computing power. Currently, Europe lags in AI development with high electricity costs and reliance on U.S. AI providers. The EU initiative includes adherence to data protection and ethical standards. In an unprecedented step, European nations said they are boycotting the World Cup unless FIFA abandons a deal to sell stakes in the marquee soccer tournament to provide to private investors. NPR's Raphael Nam has more.
19: UEFA, the body that governs European soccer, said all 55 member nations will be boycotting the men's as well as the women's World Cup, which is set to take place in Brazil next year. That boycott, UEFA says, will remain unless FIFA abandons a plan to create a new company to handle the commercial interests of the World Cup and other tournaments. As part of that plan, FIFA said it will sell minority stakes to private investors, sparking fury across Europe. In a statement announcing the boycott, UEFA said, quote, "The FIFA World Cup belongs to football. It always will. And so long as Europe has a voice, it will never be for sale." Raphael Nam, NPR News.
14: A public library in Australia has had a book returned an estimated 150 years late. The book Antiquities of Athens was found by a man during home renovations inside a tea crate bricked into a sealed fireplace. This is NPR.
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12: This is Fresh Air. I'm Tanya Mosley. My guest today, John Bernthal, has spent two decades playing the kind of men you'd want to avoid, and somehow he makes you root for them anyway. This summer, he's in two major films, reprising his role as the Punisher in the upcoming Spider-Man movie and starring in Christopher Nolan's The Odyssey. His breakout role in 2010 was as Shane on The Walking Dead, a sheriff's deputy protecting a band of survivors from zombies until he becomes the greater threat. He won an Emmy as Mikey, the brother whose ghost haunts every episode of The Bear, And this year, he starred in the Netflix hit series His and Hers and appeared on Broadway in Dog Day Afternoon. Bernthal says he couldn't have predicted any of this. He grew up in Washington, D.C., a baseball player better known for fighting than acting. And by his own telling, he was a kid headed in the wrong direction. An acting teacher saw something in him and sent him, of all places, to one of the world's toughest classical theater conservatories in Russia. He returned transformed, co-founded a theater company, performed in dozens of stage productions, and spent years grinding through sitcom guest spots and small film roles before his break finally came. In The Odyssey, Bernthal makes his Christopher Nolan film debut, playing Menelaus, King of Sparta. A few weeks into production, in the Moroccan desert, the cast shot the Trojan horse sequence, one of the film's most iconic scenes. Matt Damon's character and more than a dozen warriors cram inside the belly of the horse, waiting to invade Troy. The horse sits partially submerged, and Bernthal draws the short straw, neck deep, treading in freezing water that was supposed to be heated. And word has it, as Bernthal stood there shivering, Nolan offered to pull him out, but he refused. John Bernthal, welcome to Fresh Air.
2: Thank you so much for having me. It's a real honor.
0: Why did you refuse to get out of that cold, freezing water?
2: Oh, boy, I don't feel like I drew the short straw at all. I think any time, you know, that you really care about something or you believe in something, if you have the opportunity to sort of be the one to say, send me first, let me show you what I can do. I feel like our grit and our dedication is the one thing that we have control of in this world. And I love doing this. I love that I got to work for Chris and with Chris. And if he wanted to send somebody, I wanted to be that first one for sure. I think that's, you know, I would jump at that again.
0: It's interesting. Matt Damon said you pushing through that uncomfortable moment. I mean, like really, because it was the hardest role he said he's ever played, mm-hmm. just physically. And so to see you sit in that uncomfortable situation actually pushed him to push through his discomfort. Tell us a little bit about that character and the significance of you being submerged in that water for all of that time.
2: Look, I was so kind of Matt to say that, but like I said, I really wouldn't have had it any other way. You know, when you look at that film and the experience for the folks that made it, I remember my first day arriving there, just seeing the look in his eyes. He's a guy I know. He's a guy that I respect
0: Damon,
2: deeply.
0: Yeah,
2: yeah, for sure. And just, you know, the first words he said to me when I saw him on this beach with thousands of extras in Morocco right after traveling across the world, he just said, John, I've never seen anything like this before. And I said, me too, man. But if you haven't seen it, well, no one has. And I thought that on this film specifically, you know, there was a group of men that were Odysseus's men that were in this journey throughout the whole piece. And a lot of them, you know, were in the background. A lot of them didn't take their helmets off for the majority of the picture. But I feel that that group of people really was the backbone of the film performance-wise. They add so much. They bring so much. And every day they are grinding and grinding and grinding. And what I was so grateful for is that I really got to be a part of that group for the first month and a half. And I've been in that group in a few other films, and I know what that's like. And a lot of times you're sort of in that group or you're not in that group. And if you come in sort of like I did, where you have a few scenes, you're usually not a part of that group. But I was so inspired by them, and to be sort of a soldier of the story and to be a grunt of the story is such an honor.
0: Well, you have had quite a busy few years, and the other film that's coming out this summer is Spider-Man. I have yet to see it. I'm going to see it tonight.
2: Me
0: so
2: too.
0: It's crazy.
2: Okay, cool.
0: That I
2: have,
0: wait, you said you too.
2: Yeah, yeah, I'm seeing it tonight too. Yeah, yeah.
0: So you haven't seen it
2: I
0: fully
2: have not,
0: yet.
2: No.
0: Okay, so you've played Frank Castle for 10 years, mm-hmm. and you've been pretty protective of this particular role. Mm-hmm. Like, you take up for him and all of his shortcomings mm-hmm. as well. And you're bringing him to this Spider-Man movie, rated for kids. Mm-hmm. What did you, or did you, negotiate or refuse to let them soften when mm-hmm. it comes to the Punisher, mm-hmm. in particular for this movie?
2: Yeah, look, I think historically this is a character, you know, for the folks that don't know, you know, it's a character whose family was killed in sort of a shootout between a bunch of different criminal figures from the underworld that and his family and his children were taken from him right when he got back from fighting overseas. He's a Force Recon Marine and in our version, a Marine Raider. And it brings up so many issues, but I think beyond just sort of the spiraling, reeling loss of his family and how he's reacting to that, we've really sort of delved into issues of PTSD and traumatic brain injury and the feeling with so many vets who come home, guys who are tip of the spear vets who really feel lost and wayward and don't know what to do next. And, you know, look, I think I've said before, I was quite trepidatious and hesitant about sort of getting into the superhero world. It wasn't something that I was looking to do. It wasn't something that I sought out.
0: How come?
2: I for a few reasons. I think, you know, the guys, the folks that I've respected the most in acting, some of my heroes, not that I respect the most, but a lot of my heroes sort of never went that way. Mm-hmm. And I think times have definitely changed, but, you know, to have superpowers or to fly through the air, I think the characters that I'm really interested in are enormously grounded, I try to make them and I try to find things about them that I can deeply relate to, or they take me down a path that scares me intensely. Mm. And so I have to go sort of explore that path.
0: And with the Punisher in particular.
2: Yeah, look, I've said before, there's no way that I could begin to take on that character if I wasn't a husband and a father first, mm-hmm. first and foremost, and to fully and palpably understand, you know, what the feeling of loving people on this earth and happily give my life for these people on my earth, how would it feel if these people were taken from me? And so I always want Frank to live there, and he's not a character looking for the light. He's not a character looking for things to get easier or for things to get better. Yet he's a human being, and I think all the time with my, the roles that I play, I love opportunities to turn my back on the audience, and I love to sort of take it too far to try to push myself to a place or push the audience to a place where they can no longer be with this character, but then try to win them back through showing the fragility of their heart, showing how brokenhearted they are, showing how much pain they have, because I do think pain is a real adhesive, and I think it's the thing that really connects all of us. And
0: so fascinating, John, because it's true that pain is the thing, but most human beings don't want to face that. We kind of live our lives avoiding it and then dealing with it when we have to. But you, in particular, seem to run towards it in every way, both physically and mentally. And your toughness has a history. You grew up in Washington, D.C., one of three brothers. You went to Sidwell Friends, the Quaker school, where presidents have sent their children. It's kind of a place known for nonviolence and peace,
2: absolutely,
0: right? Yeah. And by your own telling, here you were in this school in fights and always chasing the most dangerous thing in the room, it seems. What did that look like?
2: Yeah, I think never fighting in school ever, you know. And I really think that sort of the values of that school, were really ingrained in me, even if it took me years and years for them to sort of come out and really come to fruition and to really understand and believe in them. But there's no question that, you know, when I was a young, scared, confused man, that I did. I would run towards the most wild, the most dangerous, the craziest situations.
0: What do you think it was that you were attracted to about it? And what did it look like?
2: I think for so many young men, it's about fear. It's about fear and it's about shame. There's a wonderful book that has meant so much to me, and I really suggest everybody read it, but especially, I think, young men. There's a book named Townie by Andre Dubois III. It's an incredible memoir, but it really sort of tells the story about how fear and shame, you know, can kind of lead to violence and how we sometimes become the very thing that we're scared of. Mm-hmm. And I do have a real relationship, I think, with danger, that I have been in some situations that, you know, could have gone many ways. And I think to a certain point, I think that that's really important. I also am so grateful that I'm so far past that now and so far beyond that now, and that mostly that I found this work that all of the reckless abandon and sort of wild things that I got into as a young man, I can bring that same energy into my work. And hopefully I can bring these kinds of folks, I can bring a real humanity to these kinds of folks. And through that same sort of reckless abandonment and wildness. And I think that that is, that's my favorite way of working.
0: So you're a young man, mm-hmm. and you are in this school where you're mm-hmm. learning all these wonderful things about mm-hmm. conflict resolution. Mm-hmm. I heard you talk about there's this Quaker ritual where you all would sit in silence. Mm-hmm. And then when you had something that you needed to say, mm-hmm. you could say it. Can you describe that?
2: Sure. I mean, it's you know, the way that Quakers worship is so beautiful. And, you know, there's no hierarchy in that religion. There's no priests. There's no rabbis. There's no ministers. There's just this fundamental belief that there's that a God in everyone. And that's something, again, that at the time, you know, I looked at those meeting for worships as just a time to either sleep or look at girls or, you know,
0: because you all would all sit in a room and it'd just be quiet.
2: Everybody is silence. You know, every coach, every security guard, everybody from buildings and grounds, every teacher, every administrator, every student, you would just sit in silence together. And the idea is if that of God moves you, you get up and you address the congregation, whatever comes from your heart. And I fundamentally believe in that.
0: Did you ever do that?
2: I did. I only did it once. And it was actually strangely after I had gotten into an altercation outside of school. And I talked about, I've never spoke about this before, but there was a man who came after my little brother on a basketball court in D.C. And I ended up getting into an altercation with this man. And I spoke about it because I was so scared. But I ended up having this just unbelievably profound sense of sorrow for this man. And I really empathized with this man. And I really saw a lot of myself in this man at that time. And that was the only time I spoke. And it was a profound experience because I didn't plan to speak. I didn't go in saying today is my day to speak in meeting for worship. It really did just hit me in the moment, which was strange for that point in my life.
0: If you're just joining us, my guest today is actor John Bernthal. He stars in the new Christopher Nolan epic, The Odyssey, in theaters now. And he reprises the role as Frank Castle, the Punisher, in the new Spider-Man film in theaters this week. We'll continue our conversation after a short break. This is Fresh Air.
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0: This is Fresh Air, and today I am talking with actor John Bernthal. He returns as the Punisher in the new Spider-Man film and stars in Christopher Nolan's epic The Odyssey. His breakout role was as Shane in The Walking Dead, and he won an Emmy for his role as Mikey in The Bear. Your father was a corporate lawyer, and is that right?
2: He became that, yeah. At first, yeah.
0: Your grandfather, a musician and a producer, and your mom and brothers are also powerhouses. I mean, you come from a really impressive family. It sounds like discipline and accomplishment were a big part of the foundation of you guys. And how would they describe your place in the family?
2: Oh, boy. I was definitely the black sheep. You know, I was definitely the one who got in trouble. I was definitely the one
0: You're the middle boy?
2: I was the middle boy. You know, both of my brothers are enormously sort of quote-unquote successful. So my eldest brother, you know, right out of college, got into the news. He was a producer. I think he won 4 Emmys by the time he was 22. He was the youngest producer on TV. And then he started this small firm, which it was enormously successful. And then my little brother, who just kind of was always that way. He was an All-American football player and played basketball at Princeton and, went to medical school. My wife is a ICU trauma nurse. I was living with my wife and my little brother when he was in medical school, and I was a starting struggling actor, just taking odd jobs to get by. But, my brother now is, he's the head of oncology and orthopedics here at UCLA.
0: How proud your parents must be of you guys.
2: Yeah, but again, I got to tell you, my dad grew up in a, a split family home. My parents didn't come from much. There was never a huge onus in my house for achievement, or they weren't, pushing us. We lived in D.C. We had an open door policy. My house was the house that, if you were in trouble, you came to talk to my dad. If you needed a bed, you came to my mom. They were foster parents. They took in foster kids. The alchemy of how they did it was so extraordinary. And I have to tell you, without a doubt, I am the failure of the family. I've done the least by far. And what they are most proud of is how close we are. And, my parents really put up with a lot with me. They really did.
0: What do you think it was that had you driving towards that danger for you as a young person? Because I do think it plays into the way you're able to give such a real performance of these conflicted and violent people that you often portray.
2: I don't know. I mean, honestly, it's a good question. As a young man, I know I saw my older brother get picked on a good bit. And I know that I sort of made a choice that was never going to happen to me. And I know that I was really sort of fell into sort of a natural protector role for my little brother. And then I think it just kind of got carried away. And I think that, again, I think never underestimate the power of fear and shame, and I think you can go from somebody who's very scared into somebody who is very scary. And I think that is just the sort of the natural progression of things, unfortunately, so much of the time. And then I think it's, you also then have a potential to go to the next place, which is, you can start using that. You can come to a place where you're comfortable and you're confident and you're open to all kinds of thoughts. And there's you're not led by fear. You're not led by shame. You're really, you become curious. And I do genuinely believe that's where I am now. I'm really hungry and open and curious. And I really try not to judge folks. And I really do see that, I've found wisdom and grace and beauty in folks that a lot of people would label as some of the scariest people out there.
0: Acting finds you, though, in a very interesting way, almost by accident. Mm-hmm. So you're this hellion in Washington, D.C., as you put it. You go to Skidmore College to play baseball. Mm-hmm. You walk into an intro acting class as a freshman thinking that you can kind of sleep through it. Mm-hmm. And the first assignment is for you to bring something you care about and talk about it in this acting class. Mm-hmm. And you forgot, so you grab your catcher's glove and you spin this story that your mother had given it to you on her deathbed, but she's alive and well. Mm-hmm. And do you remember how you felt after you gave this monologue and you looked around the room and you saw the responses of everybody?
2: I was blown away. It was an out-of-body experience. I had told this story, and I knew that it took that leap to sort of jump into something. It never dawned on me that it even mattered whether it was true or not. In that room, I knew my back was against the wall. I know I hadn't brought anything. I knew it was an enormously emotive room and a level of sort of openness with these young artists, these serious young theater artists that I was completely unfamiliar with. And I knew that I had to jump. And it was no different, honestly, than jumping into a street fight or jumping into a football game or jumping into a situation that, okay, there's only one thing to do here. If you're sparring and boxing, okay, let's go. You just take that step and you go. And I have from a young age been quite addicted to that step. And I knew that step was necessary there, even though I had no idea what I was doing. And I always come back to this word, reckless abandonment. You stop thinking, you get out of your own head and you just go forward and you try to connect with something bigger. And, I do remember kind of coming back to myself with tears down my eyes, you know, with the story that I had completely made up. But then also, you know, noticing while I was telling the story, the sort of grip, the real palpable grip that I had over the other folks in the room. And I saw the emotion from them. And I knew that it was something special, and I knew that it was something something very powerful. And
4: your teacher, though.
2: Yeah.
4: She saw the talent in you, but she called bull. She knew that this was Alma Becker is her
2: name. Alma Becker. Yeah, her name's right here on my wrist.
4: You have a tattoo.
2: I do. It's of the Moscow Art Theater and Alma's name. Yeah, she saved my life. You know, I mean, she was, as you know, what I found that day with her was a level of vitality and a level of, you know, I always sort of thought of the arts in my own sort of naive way, that it was a soft place. It was a place of just complete acceptance and not one of rigor and discipline and real vitality. And boy did she boy did she give it to me and sort of rip me apart
4: She saw something in you.
2: She did. She said, her punishment was that I had to audition for the play, for the college, you know, production.
12: Our guest today is actor John Bernthal. We'll be right back after a short break. I'm Tanya Mosley, and this is Fresh Air.

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2: And good afternoon. I'm Brad Kyle with a look at our KCBX weather forecast for tonight and tomorrow. It's currently 79 in King City, 100 in Atascadero, 75 in Santa Maria, 78 in Santa Barbara. And here at KCBX in San Luis Obispo, it's 84 degrees. Going to be a warm weekend. A heat advisory is going to be in effect from 10 a.m. Friday to 8 p.m. on Sunday. Temperatures of 85 to 100 degrees expected and will affect Southwest California near the coast, including the beaches. Again, starting tomorrow morning at 10 a.m. In the inland valleys tomorrow, King City expects 100 degrees, Paso Robles 103, Atascadero 98 degrees, and Solvang with a high of 88. For the coastal valleys, it's 73 for San Luis Obispo, 84 for 73 for Salinas, rather, 84 for San Luis Obispo, and Santa Maria 79. And along the coast, Cambria with a high of 80, Pismo Beach 81, and Santa Barbara 81 degrees. It's 4 o'clock.
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4: In Los Angeles, I'm Kai Rizdal. It is Thursday today, 23 July. Good as always to have you along, everybody. We begin today with an exercise familiar to anyone who deals with a lot of economic data. An exercise that can fairly be summarized as, huh, what do you suppose that means? The proximate cause was today's update on first-time claims for unemployment benefits. They fell by 22,000 to the lowest absolute level they have been since literally 1969, when, obviously, the labor force was far, far smaller. So, huh, what do you suppose that means? Well, it could be a sign of a strong labor market with layoffs extra low and those who do get laid off finding new jobs so quickly they barely have time to apply for unemployment. Or it could be something else. Marketplace's Mitchell Hartman gets us going.
5: It used to be that first-time jobless claims provided a pretty good snapshot of the labor market. But, says Michelle Evermore at the National Employment Law Project,
6: initial claims data is no longer a very reliable economic indicator.
5: She says fewer people who get laid off are applying for unemployment insurance. Many states now offer less than 26 weeks of benefits. Eligibility's been tightened, and unemployment checks are anemic.
6: It replaces so little of prior income. People are better off taking some sort of terrible gig job than they are collecting unemployment.
5: Fewer than one in three unemployed people are even eligible, says University of Michigan economist Betsy Stevenson, meaning low and falling jobless claims
7: doesn't mean we have a robust and healthy labor market.
5: She says it is pretty good if you have a job and can keep it, but
7: a low hire, low fire environment is particularly hard for people to enter or re-enter the labor market.
5: Meanwhile, the percentage of people who've been job searching for 6 months or longer is up sharply over the past year. Economist Daniel Zhao at jobsite Glassdoor says these workers are
8: much less likely to reject any job offers they get. They feel like they don't really have options.
5: Younger, less experienced workers are also facing big challenges, says economist Sneha Puri at the Indeed Hiring Lab. While senior-level job postings are up 15% year over year,
9: they're actually down 6.3% for entry-level roles.
5: At the same time, more experienced workers are applying for those entry-level positions, increasing the competition for recent high school and college grads. I'm Mitchell Hartman for Marketplace.
4: On Wall Street today, traders looked around and saw the war and all the AI spending and decided they were not having it. We will have the details, though, when we do the numbers.

0: We spent some time yesterday talking about the bond market. We're going to do it again, but different because of what Greg Ipp wrote in the Wall Street Journal the other day, a piece headlined, "How Sky-High Deficits Threaten the Bond Market." Greg, it's good to have you on.
1: Oh, thanks for having me, Kai.
0: All right. From the headline of this piece, "How Sky-High Deficits Threaten the Bond Market," how then? Explain, please.
1: Sure. Well, we are running very large deficits, the largest deficits relative to GDP that we've ever run in peacetime on an ongoing basis. And what that means in practical terms is that every year the Treasury has to come to Wall Street and say, we need to borrow $2 trillion by selling you Treasury bills and Treasury bonds. And it is getting more and more challenging to sell that debt. Somebody's got to buy it. And the nature of the people that buy those bonds has been changing. There are fewer patient investors, you know, like foreign central banks, and more sort of like impatient investors like hedge funds. And these are the kinds of people that will trade in and out of markets a lot faster, and they may flee if something goes wrong, such as inflation or a big deficit. And I think those are things to worry about, because if that were to happen, you could get big moves in markets and possibly much higher long-term interest rates.
0: One of the things that made me want to talk to you about this piece is the crisis next time. So as you say, we're running $2 trillion deficits, give or take, every year. There will be another crisis, and we will need some fiscal space with which to handle that crisis and keep this economy going. It seems to me that we don't have that space now.
1: Well, I think it's absolutely correct. I mean, with the size of the deficits we're running now, it's getting harder and harder to find ways to raise those funds. Congress apparently doesn't want to raise taxes. Congress apparently doesn't want to cut spending. So where in the world is the extra money going to come from? But, you know, Kai, there's another risk here, which is that it's not just the inability of the Treasury or the Congress to respond to a crisis because it's so short of money. What if the fiscal situation is itself the cause of the crisis? What if the Treasury itself is the cause of the crisis? I mean, what if people decide they're not going to buy the bonds, or they're going to demand a much higher return in order to buy the bonds?
0: Okay, wait, what if? Keep going. I know where you're going, but
1: okay,
0: maybe everybody doesn't, so you keep going and explain it.
1: Well, like I said, we have to sell a lot of bonds to people, and those people are not out there trying to do favors to us. They want a return, an interest rate that's commensurate with the risk of our deficits and our inflation. And if they get a sense that either of those things are going to be much worse in the future, and we've had a lot of troubling signs of that lately, they could decide not to buy the bonds. We won't see as many investors showing up at auctions. We might have disruptions in the market. The people who we rely on to buy those bonds, whether it's the dealers or the hedge funds, having troubles of their own.
0: A couple of sort of nitty-gritty things that I want to touch on that you brought up in this piece. The first is the way the Treasury Department is approaching selling our debt. They're selling less long-term debt, more short-term debt. Explain that, please, and why it matters.
1: Sure. Well, there's basically two ways to borrow. You can issue Treasury bills, which mature in less than a year, and the interest rates tend to be lower, but the problem is they mature, and then you have to refinance them and go back to the market. Or you can issue longer-term debt. The problem is the interest rates are higher. And if you issue a lot of those bonds, then it tends to make interest rates in the market go up, which then ripples through to mortgage rates, and voters and President Trump don't like that. And what we've seen for the last few years, and in fairness, this happened under President Biden also, is that even though the deficits are very large, the Treasury has kept down the size of the auctions of long-term bonds because it doesn't want to put upward pressure on long-term interest rates. But that causes a problem. It means by relying so much on Treasury bills, more and more of the debt comes due and must be refinanced every month, and increases the risk that something goes wrong.
0: And that rises also with who's buying this debt, the hedge funds and all of those.
1: Exactly. Right. So not only are we coming to market much more often to refinance this debt, but we're asking people who have no long-term commitment as patient holders of that debt to step up and lend us the money.
0: All right. So here's the $64,000 question. You are a respected voice in the business and economic journalism community. You talk to people in Washington. Do you get the sense that they understand this and are concerned?
1: They do. Everybody has known for a long time that the combination of the very large deficits we're running and the shifting nature of the market means that the probability of some severe disruption is going up. But nobody wants to say that probability is high enough to say it's going to happen soon. It's just the way it is, Kai, is that crises are like that. We can see the contributing factors. Nobody can call the moment when it's going to happen. And the problem is that you have both parties, Republicans and Democrats, making lip service about why it's a problem, but basically politically incapable and unwilling to deal with the underlying problem, which is that our taxes are too low and our spending is too high.
0: Greg Ipp, Wall Street Journal, and on a Friday every now and then with us. Greg, thanks a lot.
1: Thank you, Kai.

0: In their big tax cut and spending law last summer, President Trump and congressional Republicans made some big changes to Medicaid, the health insurance program that covers about 70 million Americans. Work requirements were by far the biggest change. Healthy adults 19 to 64 have to work or do selected other community engagement, in the words of the law, unless they qualify for one of a limited set of waivers, one of which is that they are too sick to work. But proving you are too sick to work is complicated, and the stakes are very, very high, as Alex Olgan reports.
1: The last time B. Velasquez lost Medicaid coverage was 2017.
2: My anxiety went up. My PTSD went up. You don't want to go to the doctors. You don't even want to make a phone call at that point because you're like, what kind of bill am I going to get?
1: The 45-year-old relies on a daily medication for her HIV. Without insurance, it costs between $4,000 and $5,000 per month. Velasquez has Medicare because of her disability and Medicaid because of her low income, so her meds are fully paid for. But when a mistake in the system left her without coverage, she desperately searched for free medication.
2: People will send medication. And so I was able to find resources for someone to send me to supplement the medication that I needed in that time.
1: It's a nightmare she worries could happen again with the new rules tying Medicaid coverage to work. Starting in January, 18.5 million people will need to show they're working 80 hours a month or that they're too sick to do so. Velasquez works and volunteers her time as an HIV advocate, but hours are inconsistent, and she worries about all the documentation she'll need to prove she should be exempt.
2: I rely on the healthcare system in a way that some people don't. One of the biggest threats to my health shouldn't be paperwork.
1: Mehmet Oz, the head of the Centers for Medicare and Medicaid Services, defended the requirements to reporters in a June press conference.
3: It's a, I think, beautifully written effort to try to define for our nation what your part of the puzzle is. Because if you are going to get something that of value from the American people, there should be some obligation.
1: States have been racing to build systems to verify who's working and who qualifies for an exemption. For months, federal health officials informally told states that existing data like diagnoses and medical records would be enough to show someone was medically frail. Then, in June, the agency reversed course. Starting in 2027, many patients will also need documentation, like a doctor's note, showing they're currently too sick to work. CMS didn't respond to questions about why it added the new requirement. Dr. Mohamed Dar, the former medical director of the Massachusetts Medicaid program, says it's causing chaos.
4: These Medicaid systems are made to be like 100-mile-per-hour trains going solidly on a track and cannot deviate without a year worth of work. And what's been handed to them is a bureaucratic train wreck of there are no train tracks, there is no route, just go north.
1: Massachusetts, 24 other states, and D.C. are suing federal health officials to stop this extra requirement. The states say it goes further than the federal law, and many already spent a lot of money making plans to use data they already have. Maryland said in court filings it spent more than $30 million, and the extra test means they'll have to spend another $2 million, at least.
4: Extremely worried is the mood.
1: Estimates are Medicaid changes could jeopardize coverage for 7 million people. They'll still need care, but they won't be able to afford it. And that's going to leave hospitals and clinics like DARS to absorb the cost. He's now the chief medical officer of a network of 25 community health centers in Massachusetts.
4: It's going to cost care. It's going to cost outcomes. It's going to cost jobs.
1: The Commonwealth Fund estimated that hospitals in states with more expansive Medicaid coverage could see operating margins fall by 11 to 30%.
4: Never have we hit our own healthcare system with such a battering ram.
1: Patients, doctors, and states are trying to prepare for next year, but they're waiting to hear from a judge later this month which rules they'll be prepping for. In Portland, I'm Alex Olgan for Marketplace.

0: Coming up,
1: these destinations, they're not abandoning romance.
0: And thank goodness for that, am I right? But first, let's do the numbers. Oh my, the Wawa's. Dow Industrial's down 506 today, 1%, finished at 51,711. The NASDAQ subtracted 533 points, rather 553 points. It gets worse. 2.2%, 25,137. The S&P 500 down 90 points, 1.2%, 74.8. All right, here we go again. Brent crude spent the day a little bit above $100 a barrel, climbed 6.1%. West Texas Intermediate finished the day just below $90 a barrel after adding 3.3%. Alphabet, as we told you yesterday, posted a bang-up quarter for its cloud computing division, but Google's parent also missed its first ever negative free cash flow, missed earnings as well. Alphabet slumped 7.1% on the day. Bonds down, yield on the 10-year T-note rose 4.69%. 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
4: This is Marketplace. I'm Rima Reis. If you think gas prices are bad right now, just take a look at diesel. Diesel fuel is in especially short supply, thanks in no small part to geopolitics. The average price, $5.34 a gallon. That's about 50 cents shy of AAA's all-time record. Now, diesel prices may not get the same attention as gas prices do, but as Marketplace's Elizabeth Troval explains, they still take a real toll on the economy.
5: There are a lot of layers to peel back when it comes to why exactly diesel fuel is in such a crunch right now. Of course, there's the underlying Iran conflict that's limiting diesel exports out of the Middle East. Will O'Neill is with S&P Global Energy.
6: Diesel was disproportionately affected because diesel is the refined product, one of the major refined products that is most exported out of the Middle East Gulf.
5: That tightened diesel markets. More recently, Ukraine started bombing Russian refiners, and Russia is restricting exports.
6: We have lost, with Russia alone, 10% of globally traded diesel supply.
5: And there's more. Abhi Rajendran is an analyst with Energy Intelligence.
7: You know, Saudi Aramco had to shut a pretty large refinery because of some damage caused by Houthi strikes.
5: It's a big confluence of things.
7: I would argue, like in the refined product markets, it's almost gotten a little bit panicky.
5: And the market could get tighter, pushing prices even higher. Gulf oil analyst Tom Closa.
8: Diesel prices could approach the all-time high of about $5.85.
5: He says Americans are more gasoline obsessed and care less about high diesel prices, but maybe they should care.
8: Of everything that's on the energy side that can be insidious to inflation, diesel's the biggest, because not only do you move all sorts of goods across the country by virtue of trucking, you have all the marine vessels that use a form of diesel to move things from port to port.
5: Ed Herz with University of Houston says the economy runs on diesel.
9: The grocery stores, the construction site out my window.
5: So those higher diesel prices get passed through quickly.
9: It's passed through to the farmer, to the trucker, to the restaurant. It's there, and it's always there.
5: And he says those higher prices aren't going away anytime soon. I'm Elizabeth Troval for Marketplace.

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0: It's All Things Considered from NPR News. I'm Sasha Pfeiffer.
1: And I'm Juana Summers. One of the most famous movie theaters in the world has been closed since the pandemic. It's in Hollywood. Where else? And now it has a new lease on life.
2: There's been a lot of people waiting with bated breath to see when the Dome is going to reopen. People think of this as the ultimate Hollywood experience.
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3: Live from NPR News in Culver City, California, I'm Duane Brown. President Trump is doubling down today after getting pushback from two Republican senators on choosing his former personal lawyer to officially become the nation's next attorney general. The confirmation of Todd Blanche remains uncertain as Senators John Cornyn and Tom Tillis seek reassurances that Blanche will end a tax provision benefiting Trump and his relatives, as well as the president's fund for people he sees as victims of the Biden administration. Andrew Desiderio is with Punchbowl News.
4: I think it's pretty clear that when it comes to Todd Blanche's nomination and his prospects for confirmation in the Senate, really the central issue is the anti-weaponization fund and the audit immunity deal for President Trump. The Epstein files issue is not a central matter in his confirmation, although I do think that this is that is a general topic that Congress will continue to fight about, to discuss amongst themselves.
3: In Colorado, flash flooding has forced people to flee their homes as monsoon rains fall across areas already burned by large wildfires. From Colorado Public Radio, Stina Sieg reports more rain is on the way.
5: The monsoon could bring more flooding to an area recently burned by one of the largest wildfires in state history. Hours west, Ouray County has seen days of flooding and debris flows. County spokesperson Jennifer Peterson says burn scars can cause floods for years after a fire moves through.
6: Any water that hits it is basically just going to roll right off the top and take any debris that is left over from the fire, meaning any ash and downed trees, limbs, all those things, and it just carries all that debris with it.
5: Monsoon rains typically last through at least August.
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7: 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I'm Hank Hadley with a look at today's KCBX News. The Bureau of Land Management is wrapping up a public comment period for a proposed oil and gas lease sale in California. If approved, it could make thousands of acres of federal land available for future oil and gas development. KCBX's Gabriela Fernandez has more.
8: The proposed lease sale covers 50 parcels totaling about 36,000 acres in Kern, Kings, Fresno, and San Luis Obispo counties. However, environmental groups are urging the BLM to reconsider the proposal. Cooper Cass, a staff attorney with the Center for Biological Diversity, says many of the proposed parcels overlap habitat for protected species or are near sensitive lands like the Carrizo Plain National Forest.
9: Expanding drilling at the doorstep of popular public lands won't bring the industry back, but it will harm Californians. There we breathe, the water we drink, and our wildlife and climate.
8: The BLM says leasing is the first step in order to expand domestic energy production. The agency says moving forward, parcels require additional permits and environmental review before any oil and gas development can take place. The BLM public comment period runs through Friday. For KCBX News, I'm Gabriela Fernandez.

of refusing to provide key records and says Californians deserve transparency. Sable Offshore has maintained that it is complying with federal directives. Our coverage of California and the Central Coast continues in about a half an hour. 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